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1: Let's have a mid-city fiesta with your West LA connection. 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

0: Incredible Bongo Band. 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
1: This court is now in session. 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
2: Judge, your honorship high, sir. 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
0: Yes, I said order.
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1: To my wife?
0: Yeah.
1: Life, you son of a gun, you.

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1: Hey, I'm Tracy Pena. 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

while other kids played tag, and my elders went to church to pray. 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I wanted cards against tremendous odds, and my favorite game was blackjack. I seldom lost, cause my game was so boss. I mean, I had my shit down pat, and I was running through bitches like rags to riches, cause that's where my heart was at. 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There

0: This is WBDYLP, a project at the Bundy Museum of History and Art in Binghamton. 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
1: Welcome. 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

0: 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I am your captain for this intergalactic musical voyage, DJ Charles Ray, and I got the ultimate soundtrack to take you places that you've probably been or never been before. Now, I wouldn't just bring you the beats without the stories behind them. That's where our resident music fox finder steps in. 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
1: Hey, thank you for joining us today. That's right, Bantonauts Radio is not just about the music and the beats. It's also about the facts, the stories behind the music. So during these 2 hours, I'll be looking up some stories, some facts about the artists, the places they're from, their lyrics, their music genres to share with you.
0: Yeah. And for more information, artist profile, then to keep the vibe going 24/7, visit our website, please, at www.bantonauts.com, and get ready to explore the beats that transcends borders and feel the heartbeat of nations as we take you to new musical heights. So keep it locked right here on Bantonauts Radio, y'all, and enjoy the music by DJ Swing Set. And the name of the track is called Doesn't Make It Right with Inkwell and Reggie B. Yeah. Bantonauts Radio. Yeah.

0: Yeah, that was Magic System. The name of the track is called Premier Gao from Barb Sinclair Radio Edit. And before that, you heard Numa Crew. That's N-U-M-A-C-R-E-W. The name of the track is called Ziggy Call. And that's from the album called Sina Gambia Rebel. And then before that, you heard The House of Gypsies. And the name of the track is called Suma Say Say. Master of Works remix, and you can find that from the album called the This Is In-House C1 album. And then before that, you heard DJ Swing Set along with Jay Warren, and the name of the track is called Doesn't Make It Right, along with Igwell and Reggie B, by the way. And BB, what you got to say on that?
1: I have facts about the Numa Crew. Numa Crew is a collective of DJs, producers, and MC from Florence in Italy. The collective was founded in 2005, and their musical influences include sound system music, reggae, dubstep, I knew I would say dumb instead of dub, dubstep, grime, and drum and bass music.
0: Yes, indeed. And underneath it, we're playing Roxy. The name track is called AAA as the Car. Check it out right here at Bam Channel's Radio. Enjoy more from us. Yeah.

0: Yeah, that was KC. The name track is called Oja Piano. And before that, you heard a track by Onipa along with David Walters. The name track is called No Commando. And that's from the album called Off the Grid. And before that, you heard Florence Adoni. The name of the track is called Otoma Da Naba. And the name of the album, you can find that from A Song. And before that, you heard the mighty Konono number one. The name of the track is called Masekulu from the album called Congotronics. And BB, what you got to say on this?
1: Yes, so I do have facts about a few facts about each of the artists that you play. Konono number one, they're from Democratic Republic of Congo. Interesting facts about the group is that they play the instruments that they play in the group is the thumb piano. Then Florence Adoni, she's from Ghana, and the music genre that she's doing is called Farafara Gospel. It's a type of gospel music from northern Ghana, where she's from. And then David Walters and Onipa. David Walters is an Afro-Caribbean based in France, and Onipa is a London-based group, and they have people, the members are from many different places. And finally, Casey is from Nigeria, and in that song, Oja Piano, he makes a fusion of the Igbo flute with Amapiano, the Igbo flute from Nigeria, and the Amapiano music genre from South Africa. So it's a nice mix of music from many places in Africa that's blending music, African music genres, and other types of music from everywhere in the world.
0: That's right. So let's get back to the music. And underneath us right now is the Alate Aho and his Sounds of Joy. So check it out right here. The name track is called Oyini. Right here on Benchonauts Radio, y'all. And we'll be right back after these good messages, after the music, y'all. So hang tight. We'll be right back with more Benchonauts Radio. Yeah.

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If you want to exercise your brain, listen to music. Music stimulates the brain. 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Research has shown that listening to music can reduce anxiety, blood pressure, and pain, as well as improve sleep quality, mood, mental alertness, and memory. 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
1: Born about 20,000 BC and died May 2003. Well, he had a good run. You're on the Sound Beat.
2: With his long white beard and a crooked staff, he tramps along while the folks all laugh. The twinkle in his eye, he passes them by. Old Man of the Mountain.
1: The Old Man of the Mountain was a series of granite slabs on Cannon Mountain in New Hampshire. Viewed from the side, the slabs gave the cumulative effect of a man's face, leading to its other nickname, the Profile. He became the state's unofficial emblem and was immortalized by both Daniel Webster and Nathaniel Hawthorne, the latter of whom called it a work of nature in her mood of majestic playfulness.
2: I often sigh and wish that I were the old man of the mountain.
1: Sadly, the old man succumbed to thousands of years of erosion in 2003, and the slabs tumbled to the ground below. You're listening to Old Man of the Mountain by Cab Calloway, a Mellotone record from 1933. The song was used in the 1933 Fleischer cartoon featuring Calloway and Mae Questel as Betty Boop. Want to see it? Go to soundbeat.org right now. Soundbeat is produced at the Belfer Audio Archive, Syracuse University Library. I'm Brett Barry.
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0: Yes, yes, we are back to give you global music for all occasions. The name of the show is called Bantu Knots Radio. We are here to give you global music for all occasions. My name is DJ Charles Ray, and also here with me is
1: BB Mwamba.
0: Give us a holler at our website. 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Go in there and feel the energy, feel the vibe, and all the things we have in there. We got videos. We got things about artists, things about cultures. Man, I got music in there myself. And, hey, man, just check it out and go in there and see what you can feel in there. And, BB, any words before I continue?
1: You said it all, so let's get started with the show.
0: There it is, y'all. Here we go. Bantu Knots Radio. Enjoy, y'all.

0: Yeah, yeah, you bear witness the sounds of Banter Knots Radio. That was a track by TXC along with Davido, along with Shode, along with Scott's Mafuma, along with Zalatan and others. The name of the track is called Nakupinda. And before that, you heard KOG, and the name of the track is called Shada, which is a Captain Planet remix. And you can find that from the album called Zone 6 Remixed. And then before that, you heard Neptunes along with Tiwa Savage. And the name track is called Body Ah. And before that, you heard Rare Arts. The name track is called Boikwa Pase. And before that, you heard a track by Hujo along with Ochoke and Jen Morel. The name track is called Party Started. And Bibi, what you got to say on that?
1: I have facts about the artist KOG. KOG is the artist name of Kweku Sake. KOG stands for Kweku of Ghana. So Kweku was born in Accra, the capital city of Ghana. KOG is also the lead vocalist of the group Onipa that Charles played earlier in the first hour. His musical influences are very diverse and from many countries around the world. Some of his influences include Ladysmith Black Mambazo from South Africa, Ibo Taylor from Ghana, George Clinton, Quincy Jones from the US, Pavarotti from Italy, and many more. So Kweku has been a part of many groups, including Onipa, and he also releases music as a solo artist. Here's a quote from KOG. It says that, "I love to make music that connects, revives, educates, and entertains, drawing on the spiritual, physical, emotional, and mental well-being of us as individuals and our quest to maintain balance with the universe." Another quote by him that I liked is, "I view music as a major weapon in the battlefield for peace of mind in the world."
0: Cool facts, BB. Yes, yes. And underneath us right now, we're playing Paul Hardcastle. The name of the track is called Rain Forest. So check it out right here, Banter Knots Radio, y'all. Enjoy.

Hey, hey, this is Kemi Salola, and you're listening to Bantu Knots Radio Show. Enjoy.

Yeah, yeah, you just heard some kids rapping. What you just heard is Shaeem. The name track is called The B-Side, Lick a Shot. And that's from the album called Pass It Off, maxi single. And before that, you heard Chi Ali. The name track is called The Fabulous Chi, from the album The Fabulous Chi Ali. And before that, you heard Illegal. And the name track is called Understand the Flow, from the album The Untold Truth. And then before that, you heard The Youngstas. The name track is called Wild Child, from the album called The Aftermath. And they about like 14, 15 years old when they laid this track down, you know. This is what we were listening to back in the 90s, you know. They don't make things like that anymore, you know. And so I was like on in it, you know. I was all in it. And I was very impressed during that time. Wild times, you know. And that's when, you know, Nas came out. Nas pretty much, you know, had his first go at rhyming or record a track when he was like probably 16, 17 years old. I remember the track called Live at the Barbecue with from The Main Source. And he says some things like, we're like, wow, how can a 16-year-old, 17-year-old would think

0: and things like that. So if y'all don't know what I'm talking about, check out Live at the Barbecue and from the main source, and check out the verse from Nas. He's like the first verse on there. So check out what he said, and imagine a 16, 17 year old says some things, what he said, you know. So that's what's going on back in the 90s, you know, 14, 15 years old. I mean, even LL Cool J in the early 80s started when he was like 15, 16 years old, you know. And yeah, very, very profound lyricisms, you know, back at that time, 80s, 90s, even now, you know. I'm not taking away from any MCs right now, but, you know, I think back in the 80s and 90s, it's a lot younger, you know what I'm saying, that comes out and just blasting the mic like that, you know. So, BB, any words?
1: Yes, first facts about the group The Youngsters. It's a rap group from Philadelphia. It consisted of two brothers, Daji and Karan Goodson.
0: Yeah.
1: Goodman. I can read my handwriting. So Daji and Karan Goodman and their cousin Tariq Dawson. And they released their first album in 1991. And over time, they released four albums. Their greatest success was the album they released in 1993 that was titled The Aftermath.
0: Yeah.
1: And so, yes, I was looking up facts about those groups from the 90s, those kids, rappers and MCs. And so there was an article that I was reading that was saying that the golden era, the golden age of the kid MC was the 90s. And
0: yeah,
1: it started around that time. So if you're around then, you remember groups like Another Bad Creation, Crisscross, The Youngsters that Charles played, Illegal. You also played that. And
0: Mobb Deep, you know, they came out young, you
1: mm-hmm.
0: know, and just going crazy. You know,
1: yes.
0: Who else? Man, it's plenty of more, you know, but mm-hmm. I can't name them right now. But I just played the main ones, you know, main ones going crazy. Even one of the Illegal rappers, I think his name Malik, is a cousin of Snoop Dogg, you know.
1: Okay.
0: And yeah.
1: Okay, so many of those juvenile rap MCs came from Atlanta, but they're also from many different places. And some of them became famous. Study Young became famous, like Lil Wayne,
0: yeah,
1: and Lil Romeo.
0: Yeah.
1: Lil Romeo is from Louisiana, right?
0: Yeah, I think he's Master P's son, right?
1: Yes,
0: yeah, Lil Romeo, yeah.
1: And then Bow Wow.
0: Bow Wow, yeah.
1: Many more.
0: Yeah, yeah, indeed. Good facts, BB. All right, we're going to continue on with more music from us, Bantunauts Radio. Holla at us, www.bantunauts.com, y'all. And let us know how you feel. And for all you artists out there, slide us your music, your best music, and we'll slide it in the mix next time on the radio when you hear us. All right? So check it out with us, Bantunauts Radio, and enjoy the more music we're going to deliver to you. All right? Check it out. Yeah.

Salut ciel on this one. Salut, salut à tout le monde. Ici Salut ciel, Highman General. Big shout out to Bantu Not Radio, and especially to Bibi and Ray. Stay safe, keep it African. Shoo.

0: Yeah, yo, we up out of here. Thank you for listening, and appreciate your ears. And we'll see you next week on the radio. You know what I mean? And be sure to be safe out there. Make sure everybody else is safe with you. And take care of each other. That's all I got to say. What about you, BB?
1: Yes, thank you for listening. See you next week. Same time, same channel.
0: All right, y'all. Stay tuned for the next program. It's just going to be just as crazy as us. All right? So take care out there and be safe. All right? Bench on Us Radio signing out. See you back on the radio next week. Yeah.

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Here are three ways. 1. Tell a friend. You probably know at least one person who would love this show. Tell that person about us. 2. 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

0: Welcome to 2026 Talks, where we're following our democracy in historic times.
1: Well, person isn't used in the First Amendment. Congress shall make no law abridging the freedom of speech.
0: When discussing the 2010 Citizens United case, the late Supreme Court Justice Antonin Scalia said he wasn't concerned about political spending by corporations qualifying as protected speech. And a new decision from Delaware will in fact let corporations vote in one small town. State Superior Judge Craig Karsnitz ruled Fenwick Island didn't violate the state's constitution by letting business entities, equal to nearly an eighth of the town's population, vote in municipal elections. He added, by law, a person is anything formally recognized as having personhood and, quote, anything that can initiate and be subject to legal proceedings. Former New Hampshire Governor Chris Sununu cites his own state's Senate race as an example of big money distorting politics.
2: Over $50 million will be spent on both sides, and 98% of all that money will come from outside New Hampshire because it's all the big super PACs. They have a base interest, maybe a philosophical interest with Republicans, but those dollars are not representative of what the people want.
0: Sununu also cites the rise in populist candidates who run in part on their shock value. Attacks already starting between the candidates for Senate in Texas might qualify. Before winning Tuesday's runoff, State Attorney General Ken Paxton was already attacking Democratic State Representative James Tallarico, calling him Talafrico and labeling the seminarian as anti-Christian and a vegan. But Tallarico quickly fired back.
3: You know, I'm an eighth-generation Texan. I've been eating barbecue since before Ken Paxton's first indictment.
0: Before Tuesday's vote, polls put Tallarico ahead of Paxton and incumbent John Cornyn, but Pew survey data finds, nationally, nearly three-quarters of Republicans and nearly two-thirds of Democrats view the opposing party as immoral, up sharply over the last decade. A federal judge will let President Donald Trump's executive order on voting go forward for the present. The order calls for Homeland Security to work with the Social Security Administration to create state-by-state approved citizen voter registries and for the U.S. Postal Service to develop lists of eligible voters so only they can vote by mail. The White House has also called for the National Guard to monitor polling places, something an NPR Marist poll finds nearly half of Americans favor. New York is among states considering legislation against federal interference and issues at the polls, including intrusion by national law enforcement. Susan Lerner with Common Cause New York says state voters are worried about voter intimidation.
4: When people read deliberate misstatements by the president about vote by mail or about who is eligible to vote, people become concerned. And of course, we've seen various folks claiming there should be some sort of federal enforcement at the polls.
0: California Governor Gavin Newsom signed legislation blocking ballot seizures by police less than a week before the state's primary elections. Republican gubernatorial candidate and Riverside Sheriff Chad Bianco seized more than 650,000 ballots from the state's redistricting referendum last year. Critics say that was motivated by unfounded vote fraud conspiracies. I'm Edwin J. Vieira for Pacifica Network and Public News Service. 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
6: Zorro Negro.

0: Several New York bills aim to strengthen voter protections by addressing issues in election administration and at the polls. The Hands Off Our Vote package is being considered as the Trump administration tries to create a national registry of eligible voters and enforce stricter rules on mail-in ballots. Along with improvements to election security, Susan Lerner with Common Cause New York says one of the Hands Off Our Vote bills prevents superficial voter eligibility challenges.
1: This bill would ensure any challenger has to identify themselves and that they have to swear to the basis on which they are challenging the eligibility of another voter. We have seen instances where people have been challenged and it's created a lot of confusion.
0: Though these bills received widespread support, the primary challenge to passing them has been the late state budget. With the budget only being finalized this week, there's only one more week in the legislative session for lawmakers to pass other bills. As New York and other states try to build up their voting and election integrity laws, there are still concerns about how to handle this year's midterms. An NPR Marist poll finds 46% of Americans want the National Guard to monitor polling places, an idea championed by the Trump administration. Lerner says New Yorkers are worried about voter intimidation.
1: When people read deliberate misstatements by the president about vote by mail or about who is eligible to vote, people become concerned. And of course, we've seen various folks claiming there should be some sort of federal enforcement at the polls.
0: She adds national and state election laws ban federal law enforcement from monitoring polling places. Despite the support these bills have, local election administration is losing $1 million in funding in New York's 2027 budget, but this isn't uncommon. A Brennan Center for Justice survey notes 75% of election officials nationwide say they're not receiving new election resources to aid in their work. This is Edwin J. Vieira for New York News Connection. 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
2: 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Once again, that is Karaoke Night, Sunday, May 31st at the Bundy Museum.
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5: The U.S. secret war in Laos lasted from 1961 to 1975. It was a covert CIA-led campaign during the Vietnam War, in which America armed Hmong fighters and carried out one of the heaviest bombing campaigns in history to block communist expansion and disrupt the Ho Chi Minh Trail.
6: I was fairly new in Laos when I went there, and I was told by the commander of the special warfare school, he said, "We don't want you to mention the CIA or any military stuff." It was top secret, everything that was going on. No one could travel to Sam Tong without the ambassador's written approval. And so if aid auditors came to do something, there's no way they could ever come to where we were, or anyone. Only a few people could come to that area. So I had been doing foreign aid development work, development assistance, education in the school. But now I was up working with refugees, doing another spigot of foreign aid, humanitarian aid, you know, for refugees, providing rice and cooking oil and cooking pots and pans for refugees and temporary shelter and medicines and things like that, and even agricultural tools to get them back into some kind of production, and insecticide and pesticide. So I was doing another kind of aid work, humanitarian aid for refugees. The Hmong army was mostly Hmong, but there are also other ethnic minorities that worked with the Hmong. One was called the Lao Tung. The Hmong were called the Lao Sung, which meant, Sung means the top of a mountain, because that's where the Hmong lived. The Lao Tung were maybe the indigenous people of Laos. They didn't speak a Chinese language like the Lao do. They spoke a non-tonal language, and they were very dark-skinned. Their story was that when God created the world, he created it out of a huge fire. And as people popped out, lighter-skinned people got out first. And the Lao Tung were among the last to get out. They had never seen an African. So they had dark skin. So Pop said, you know, now that you're here at the airstrip, I want you to work with the Lao Tung. Your complexion is like theirs. You'll maybe have a better fit with them than some of my other officers. The commander of the Lao Tung was named Siang Man Noi. So I began to work with Siang Man Noi in his Lao Tung villages rather than Hmong. The villages that we worked in were spread around the Plain of Jars. The North Vietnamese headquarters was in the Plain of Jars in Laos. So the North Vietnamese were basically protecting the Ho Chi Minh Trail. And from the Plain of Jars, they were trying to take over Laos, one village at a time. So most of the refugee villages we worked with were either to the north of the Plain of Jars or to the south or the west. There were none to the east. That was all totally communist. What we basically would do is, if there was active fighting and civilian population was in danger, we would move them. So during that fighting, we were going in with helicopters, stuffing people into airplanes to move them to a safer location. Once we moved them, then we had to have them start life over. 10 sheets to build some kind of temporary housing until they could get bamboo or build their own house. Food, cooking oil, pots and pans, because they had usually left with almost nothing. Medicine. So the nature of our program was to do those kind of basic human needs programs, but also to identify young people in the village who could be trained in Samtong as medics or as school teachers or as nurses, and to provide, as soon as we could, agriculturally implements and rice seeds to get them starting on a new life. You know, the problem with that is that we would resettle people and they would have a year during the rainy season to get started again. And often the North Vietnamese would come in and hit them again and they would move again. So after two or three times of trying to start their life anew, people kind of lost the enthusiasm. But that was our job. Working with the Lao Tung people, I learned maybe my best lesson of all, Southeast Asia. It didn't come from the special warfare school, the camouflage guys, or the State Department people who knew diplomacy. It came from Siang Man Noi, who was a Lao Tung commander who maybe had been trained for some time in Thailand by the CIA, but he certainly had not traveled beyond that. As far as I know, he was not even literate. I'm not sure of that. As I worked those villages, a helicopter would usually fly me into the village, drop me off, leave me for 3 or 4 or 5 days, and then come and pick me up. And in that time, I would do an assessment of a list of people and who needed support, who didn't need support, how much rice do we need, how much cooking oil do we need per week, all of that stuff during the day. But at night, there was nothing to do. There's no electricity. So you would sit around the village headman's house, around their cooking fire. They're an oral tradition culture, so I would hear stories, and I would ask a lot of questions. How do you as Lao Tung relate to the Hmong, and how do the Hmong relate to the Lao and to the Vietnamese? Those kind of questions are, what's your origin story? How did you come about it? What are your traditions and your culture? I started feeling like Ruth Benedict or Margaret Mead. I had access to these rituals that I'm sure very few Westerners have ever seen. The calling back of the dead ceremony, things like that. But one day, Siang Man Noi said to me, Paul, do you know that you have counterparts? Because all of his villages were in contested areas. Some of them were leaning on the North Vietnamese side and others leaning on our side. I worked on the ones that were nominally on our side. He said, on the other villages, they have people just like you, but they're different. They don't bring rice and school supplies and medicine. They take our rice and they take the animals and they abuse our women and they recruit men to walk down the Ho Chi Minh Trail with carrying ammunition. But, he said, they do something that's really different than you. At night, around the fire, where you're asking stories about our past, they don't talk about the past. They talk about the future. They talk about a bright new world when all of the foreign devils are driven into the sea and Laos is there only for the Lao people and the Lao Tung and the Hmong. They talk about that bright time when they will have the Lao and you will have the helicopters and the rice and you won't have to depend on anyone else. He was telling me something. I, as an IVS volunteer, was there not for the war. I had nothing to do with the military. I was there because I was helping people with basic human needs. I was doing good for goodness sake, not for the war, not for anything. I was helping people who needed help. But he was telling me that in the eyes of those villagers, humanitarian aid and military aid are two sides of the same coin. And in fact, the refugees that we were working with were in fact military dependents. And our support for them as military dependents allowed the men to fight on the battlefield because their families were being taken care of. It was far more complex than I had ever thought it was. I was just there to do good, but he opened my eyes. He opened my eyes to the fact that while I was giving things, satisfying today's needs, the Vietnamese weren't giving anything, but they were tapping into the hope that there's going to be a better future at some time. I wasn't doing that at all. That really was a lesson for me. At that time, IVS was in turmoil. The IVSers mostly worked in forward areas, out towards contested areas as well. And they were funded by USAID, as I was, doing basic human needs, good things. But they could see both sides of that coin, and they weren't comfortable continuing to receive USAID funding to be involved in one way or another as part of the war effort. An IVSer was killed in one of the forward areas by the Vietnamese, and that became the rallying cry for IVS to say, we don't want to do this anymore. And they cut their funding relationship with USAID, and without that funding, most people had to leave. There was just no opportunity. So a message came to Pop saying, you've got an IVSer there. They're all being pulled out of forward areas, and Sam Thom is a forward area. So Pop called me in and he said, what do you want to do? And I said, well, I love doing what I'm doing now. And he said, if you want, you can call IVS and tell them that you resign, and I will put you on contract the next minute to work with USAID. That was it. I was an aid contractor. There was no negotiation, no talk about vacation time or salary or anything. I was an aid person. The paperwork will follow. And later I was able to parlay that into a USAID direct hire.
5: And a decades-long career.
6: In a 40-year career with USAID.
5: Tell me about the Air America pilot. What's that story?
6: His name was Sip. Sip was one of the few people I've met in my life who I really felt was a true racist, who had a prejudice that cut deeply. When I walked into the Air America lounge, we called it, it was just a little snack bar where the pilots rested at night and ate. If Sip was in the room and I walked in, he would walk out. After several times of that, I asked someone, what is it with Sip? And they said, well, Sip is his name. He's from Mississippi. And he's a Southern gentleman of the worst kind. He has the reddest neck that you'll ever have, and he doesn't tolerate your kind. So that was Sip. But something happened. During January 1968, dry season, that's when the Vietnamese attack a lot. But there was coordinated attacks all over Military Region 2. That's what Northeast Laos is called. Even worse, in Vietnam, the Tet Offensive started. There were more than 100 bases attacked simultaneously by the North Vietnamese and Viet Cong. And at that particular time, every airplane that was in Laos was diverted, the Air America Continental planes, to Vietnam to take care of that real mess there. We were also having attacks in Laos, but Laos wasn't the priority, Vietnam was. So on that particular day, I was the only operations officer. Everybody else was already out dealing with the attacks that were happening everywhere. And there were no airplanes. And one of the key sites that we worked with, it's called Lima Site 50, Pukum. It was a 4,200-foot karst, a mountain. But from the top of Pukum, you could look into the Plain of Jars and see Ponsavam, which was the North Vietnamese headquarters. You could see the karst and the caves where they kept all of their weapons. So Pukum was sitting there in such a strategic place. If it were to fall, it would mean almost the beginning of the end of the war. Pukum had gone silent the night before. And in war, when something goes silent, it can often mean something very bad has happened. So Pop called me in and he said, we really have to find out what's happening at Pukum. All the CIA guys are out doing other things. You're the only operations officer here. And there are no airplanes. But there was one plane that was being repaired, and it's repaired now. And before it goes to Vietnam, they're sending it here for me to send you to Pukum to find out what's happening. It might be just a radio problem, so I want you to take a single sideband radio with you. But there's one thing I have to tell you. Pilot that's coming, sit. And he knows that you're the customer, and he's accepted that. But I need you to say you accept it as well. I said, I don't have a problem with Sip. He has a problem. So if he's accepted it, there's no problem. So Sip arrived. I climbed into the cockpit next to him. Silence. We took off. It's about maybe 45 minutes to Pukum. There were no words exchanged. The weather was terrible. Low-hanging clouds. You could not see the ground. The world was gray. But when we got around Pukum, all of a sudden there was an opening. And we could look down and we could see the airstrip at Pukum. The way that we worked is we had secret signals with people on the ground. The aircraft would circle one time or two times or three times. And at the right time, people would put out a signal on the ground with white parachute cloth. In Pukum, it was a W. So I said, Sip, circle twice. He circled twice. People on the ground came out and they put the W. So that could mean that they're okay, but it also could mean that the signal was compromised. So then I had him circle one more time and I saw a little bit of movement at the school, a little bit of movement at the marketplace. And I said, Sip, I think we need to put it down. And for the first time, he said, yes, sir. First words he had ever said to me, because I was the customer. And he was also there in service of the United States. Yes, sir, he said. Now, Pukum was maybe the most dangerous of all of the airstrips in Laos. The strip started at the karst, and it did an S-turn uphill, and it ended in another karst. So if you came in too low, you crashed into the karst. If you came in too far, you couldn't brake before you hit the other karst. But all of those pilots were really tremendous. So Sip comes in, we land, we're taxiing up the hill. We hear the whistle of a Katusha rocket. Right over the top of the plane. And it exploded maybe 100 yards away. So Sip said, I've got to get out of here. I'll drop you if you want or I can take you. I said, no, I need to get out. So he dropped me off. I met Zhou Pao as I watched the plane take off. Zhou Pao, I said, what's going on? Zhou Pao had Lao, but it was really broken, accented Lao, and he spoke with military efficiency. He said, enemy at bottom of hill. We fight 2 days. We think we have them contained. But problem, no radio. Radio broke. So I said, Jupal, tell me what you need. He said, I need rice. I need POL, oil for the generator. I need medicine. And I have 5 people killed and 5 seriously wounded. I need to medevac the wounded. I communicated that by ground air radio to SIP, and SIP relayed it back to Pop. SIP called me back a few minutes later to say, orders in, stuff will be ready for my next trip up here. And as we were talking, the weather started to sock in. The clouds covered the airstrip. So I said, SIP, the locals tell me that it's going to be 2 or 3 hours before this cloud cover lifts. You're not going to be able to get in. Why don't you go back to Samtong, get the POL, get the rice, get it in the medicine, and come back and pick me up? SIP said, can't do that. So my orders are from Pop. I just talked to him. He said, don't leave my guy up there. You need to get in and get him out. So SIP said, there's one thing that I can do. I can't see the airstrip, but I can see the top of the karst at the end of the airstrip. He said, I'm going to fly over the airstrip. I want you to stand in the middle of the airstrip. And if you can see me, and if you can't see me, if you can hear me, you need to tell me if I'm aligned correctly to land. I couldn't see except just a glint, and it was clear that he was pretty well aligned with the airstrip. So I said, SIP, you are aligned with the airstrip. So he's taking his life in his own hands by coming into that strip with instruments without being able to see. He landed, taxied up the hill. He had told me, get the wounded up to the top of the hill. We're sitting ducks for those rocket attacks. So he taxied up to the top of the hill. We got the wounded in. I got in. We took off. You go down the S, and at the other end at the karst, you haven't gotten enough airspeed to lift yet. So what happens is the plane just falls off the cars, and the plane has huge wings, and the wind catches the wings, and the plane either lifts, or if it doesn't, you crash down into the river valley. So when the plane lifted, we both breathed, and SIP looked at me with just a thin smile, and we high-fived. We went back to Samtong, no more words. That was the only thing. We high-fived. We landed at Samtong. The wounded were carried to the hospital. Pop was coming to meet us. I looked at SIP, and he looked at me, and I saw in his eyes that there had been at least a break, that inherited hatred that he had, because we had, through courage and service, understood each other. Pop arrived. I nodded at SIP, and he nodded at me. Pop congratulated us both. He had heard from Juo Pao. The sideband was working. They were holding off the Vietnamese. And to make a long story short, they drove the North Vietnamese back to the Plain of Jars with all of our military support. Those Hmong were such valiant fighters. They lost so many thousands and thousands and thousands of men protecting their homeland and protecting the traditions of the Hmong in that area, but also they were contributing to the biggest U.S. policy objective in Laos, and that was to keep Laos as a buffer state between communist North Vietnam and Thailand, between communism and democracy. They were contributing in a way that we should really appreciate. They were our allies at a time when we really needed allies, and they did so much to further U.S. objectives in Vietnam in a war that they didn't choose. But again, I always like to say that they were not pawns or puppets of the United States. They were doing this just because we wanted them to do it or we were paying them. They weren't mercenaries. They were doing it because they were protecting their homeland and their traditions and their families. That's why they were doing that. They were helped by the CIA with the weapons and the training and all that. But it wasn't like they were mercenaries who we paid to do that. And I think that's probably true of the Kurds as well. So I would like people to understand that they had their own reasons for being in the war. but they were also our allies, and they sacrificed more than anyone. The 30,000 people, I have no idea how many more were killed defending U.S. sites. People don't know that story. I don't think those kind of stories can ever be told very well. But what I would like for people to understand about the Hmong is they came as maybe the most primitive people that had ever immigrated to the United States. And if you look at them now, we have an Olympic gold medal winner who's a Hmong. We have lawyers, doctors. We have people who are contributing to our country who are Hmong. That story needs to be told. And also the story that needs to be told is we've never formally recognized those veterans in a way that we should. The other thing that as I was walking away from Pop and Sip, I thought that our foreign policy, our programs, our development aid, our humanitarian aid, and our military aid is altruistic. There's, of course, political reasons why you're doing everything, but we're also doing so much good in the world that people don't know about. The story is never told very well. I was just proud that I was an American on that American team, and that Sip and I learned something that we would never learn in any university or any church in any sermon or any DEI class or anything. And that is, when you have a cause that is larger than yourself, prejudice and hatred can dissolve so easily. I think what I learned is I needed to not change what I was doing, but change the way I talked about it. That meant we were giving people rice and meeting those needs, but we were also giving them agricultural seeds and tools and helping them to start building towards another future. So I started to talk more about where they were going rather than how we were just satisfying their basic needs. In education, we were training school teachers. The future is held by school teachers. They're teaching the young. So instead of just talking about providing blackboards and chalk and school books and things like that, I started talking about where you're going as a teacher and how you're helping the village to become better prepared for whatever future comes. In health, the same thing, that we're preparing nurses to take care of not only the basic needs of people and the wounded in the war, but to take care of women who are having babies and to help them raise their children more successfully, building on what they were doing towards a better future. So I changed the way I talked about things rather than changing what I did.
5: Well, that means that we're coming to the end of this second episode, but I don't want to stop until I give Paul a chance to answer our dubious Aunt Deb.
4: Paul, I never really did understand what kept you outside of your country all these many years.
6: I would say something like, Aunt Deb, do you remember when I was little and I used to visit you? She would say, yes. I remember a time when you stopped everything because you had a small tear in the sleeve of your blouse. You stopped everything to sew that little tear. And you told me, if I don't fix it now, it's going to get larger and larger and larger. This is my favorite blouse. Eventually, I have to throw it away. A stitch in time saves nine. Do you remember telling me that? Well, foreign aid is that stitch in nine, because foreign aid is a small investment that prevents us from having a larger investment in the future. If we don't do foreign aid, if we don't improve the lives of people, if we don't prevent small things from growing, eventually we will have bombers bombing and boots on the ground, American soldiers dead. So first of all, I think that a stitch in time saves nine is an important message. But you may think, Aunt Deb, that foreign aid is some huge part of the American federal budget. Some people say it's 20 or 30% of the budget. That's not true. It's only 1% of the budget, less than 1%. So that kind of investment for the kind of payoff that I'm talking about is really worth it. Because foreign aid certainly prevents more costly wars in the future. It also prevents diseases. It gives a healthier population will not lead to things like pandemics. People who are in a more stable country won't be fleeing as refugees or illegal immigrants to our country. Foreign aid is helping us as well as helping the people that we're helping. It's not charity. That's maybe the wrong idea that many people have. We are looking now for our own self-interest, but in doing so, we're also helping other people around the world. We're helping to build a more healthy, more educated, a more human society, not just in our own country, but around the world. And it's certainly true that the more we do to help others, the more we benefit ourselves. So for me, a stitch in time saves nine. You taught me that, and I hope you're listening to what I'm saying, because that's why we have foreign aid. And I hope that you will be as big a supporter as I am, because I'm proud of the role that America's played in leading the world in foreign assistance. And I hope that we continue to do that well into the future.
5: Paul E. White served in senior roles within U.S. foreign assistance programs for nearly four decades across Southeast Asia, Eastern Europe, and Latin America. My name is Christopher Wurst. I'm the host and producer of Soft Powerful Stories. Until next time.
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0: Hi, this is Jeff Kellum's voice, celebrating community radio, and thankful to be the host of Classic Vinyl Jazz. You might say I'm a broadcast veteran, having played rock on a 200,000-watt FM, classical music on public radio, a wake-up show on a 50,000-watt clear channel AM station, playing jazz on an all-jazz daytimer, just before it signed off for the last time, through no fault of my own. But this gig on WBDY and our connection to the Bundy Museum of History and Art, well, this helps define what community is all about. 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
2: The Public News Service Doe newscast for May the 29th, 2026. I'm Mike Clifford. Multiple sources report President Donald Trump circulated a draft of a peace agreement for the war in Iran among allies, including Israel. That is, both sides try to prevent fresh breaches of the ceasefire. The Guardian notes the draft Trump shared is not vastly different to the one that has been circulating across the Middle East for days, under which the Strait of Hormuz would be opened to commercial shipping, the U.S. blockade of Iranian ports would be lifted, and Iran will be given access to as much as $12 billion in frozen assets. Meantime, after posting a series of ads recruiting deportation judges, formerly called immigration judges, the Department of Justice announced new hires, but it did not mention hundreds of judges have been fired without cause.
3: Mimi Senkov served as a judge on the bench in New York, Colorado, and other states. Such judgeships fall under the executive branch, which grants the Trump administration authority to remove them as part of its mass deportation and strict asylum goals. Senkov says the unexplained firings have led to chaotic courtrooms, compounding case backlogs, and prolonging legal limbo for migrants.
4: More than 200 immigration judges were gone in a single year. 12 courts lost more than half their judges. Two courts have no judges at all. It is fundamentally altering what the system can do.
3: The DOJ is offering new judges salaries of more than $200,000 per year. I'm Roz Brown.
2: Critics of the firing say judges perceived as too lenient toward people seeking asylum were targeted for removal. And major concerns about housing, health care, transportation, and social isolation are mounting for seniors across Wisconsin, and they're calling on lawmakers to act. That's according to a grassroots coalition coined as the Senior Empowerment Project.
5: Members are hosting summits across the state to learn more about the biggest worries of older Wisconsinites. Volunteer Marge Rogenbach says they're seeing a consistent theme across both urban and rural communities. Many older adults lack the resources to age in place.
6: People would like to stay in their homes. That's not always feasible. We don't have enough staff for our nursing homes, so I don't know how we can possibly have enough staff that are helping people stay in their homes when they need help, but it is a priority.
5: Wisconsin is facing a severe housing affordability and supply crisis, but Rogenbach says people are also worried about being able to keep up with property taxes and maintenance for their homes. The group is planning an event in Baraboo in July to advocate for funding and programs that address the needs of seniors. I'm Judith Ruiz Branch reporting.
2: The Senior Empowerment Project works to provide educational outreach to make sure older Wisconsinites know about services and resources currently available to them. People can learn more at senior-empowerment.org. This is Public News Service. As folks in Pennsylvania are urged to take precautions this summer against the rising threat of measles, 32 measles cases have been confirmed in the Keystone State amid a nationwide surge. That's according to the Centers for Disease Control and Prevention.
7: Candice DeMattes with Partnership to Fight Infectious Disease says measles is the most infectious pathogen that humans come in contact with. She says very high vaccination rates, around 95% or above, are recommended to prevent measles outbreaks. She notes the Keystone State rate falls short of that threshold, raising concerns in some communities.
8: For example, in Pennsylvania, we're below 94%, which that doesn't sound like that much, but that's also the state average. So there are pockets that are well below that number. Unfortunately, that leaves people vulnerable to measles, which is a very serious respiratory infection.
7: Danielle Smith reporting.
2: Next, immigration activists are renewing calls for Minnesota's governor and those running to succeed him to commit to sanctuary state status. There's also a new national proposal to rethink how citizenship violations are to be handled.
9: These reform demands follow public scrutiny of the Trump administration's aggressive push to boost deportations. The American Immigration Council says its new plan would restore credibility and humanity to ICE enforcement. The council's Dara Lind says they don't want instances where a person without legal status who's been in the U.S. for a long time and has avoided trouble has their life upended.
10: Someone who has roots in the community, who everyone involved in the process agrees should be able to stay, but their hands are tied because there's only one penalty, and that's deportation.
9: The council says when detained by agents and sent to immigration court, these individuals should be offered alternative penalties like fines or community service. I'm Mike Moen.
2: Finally, a bipartisan bill introduced in the Congress would create a national wildlife corridor system, building on Florida's model to help panthers, bears, and other species survive.
11: According to wildlife advocates, the state's panthers need connected landscapes to survive, disperse, and maintain genetic diversity. But roads and development have created deadly bottlenecks, with vehicle collisions remaining a leading cause of death. Kelly Cox is a senior policy and planning specialist for Defenders of Wildlife. She says for the Florida panther, this isn't an abstract debate.
12: Connectivity is not really a theoretical concept. It's the difference between survival and extinction. The Florida panther is a really clear example of why corridors matter. Panthers need really large, connected landscapes to survive and disperse and maintain genetic diversity.
11: I'm Tramell Gomes.
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I bet. Said I got drive, I don't need a car. Money really all that we fiending for. I'm doing things they ain't seen before. Bands ain't dumb, but extreme is all. I'm a demon lord. Fall off what? I ain't seen the horse. Called your bluff, better cite the source. Fame ain't something that I need no more.

E não fique magoado porque vou partir. 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
2: For Memorial Day, I asked you to take a famous painter, repeat two of the letters, replace another letter with the one before it and the one after it in the alphabet, and then drop the final letter to get a synonym for memorial. Well, the answer is Rembrandt, which becomes remembrance. Our winners this week are Jenny Brown and Josiah, who listen to WUTC in Chattanooga, Tennessee. And congratulations to Josiah for graduating from elementary school.

For the new puzzle, send me a two-word quantitative phrase in five letters. 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So again, send me a two-word quantitative phrase, five letters total, which sounds like a savory fruit, also five letters, and interestingly, only one letter in the same place. 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I'll select one winner from among any answers received by this Saturday.

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2: The Public News Service Doe newscast for May the 29th, 2026. I'm Mike Clifford. Multiple sources report President Donald Trump circulated a draft of a peace agreement for the war in Iran among allies, including Israel. That is, both sides try to prevent fresh breaches of the ceasefire. The Guardian notes the draft Trump shared is not vastly different to the one that has been circulating across the Middle East for days, under which the Strait of Hormuz would be opened to commercial shipping, the U.S. blockade of Iranian ports would be lifted, and Iran would be given access to as much as $12 billion in frozen assets. Meantime, after posting a series of ads recruiting deportation judges, formerly called immigration judges, the Department of Justice announced new hires, but it did not mention hundreds of judges have been fired without cause.
3: Mimi Senkov served as a judge on the bench in New York, Colorado, and other states. Such judgeships fall under the executive branch, which grants the Trump administration authority to remove them as part of its mass deportation and strict asylum goals. Senkov says the unexplained firings have led to chaotic courtrooms, compounding case backlogs, and prolonging legal limbo for migrants.
4: More than 200 immigration judges were gone in a single year. 12 courts lost more than half their judges. Two courts have no judges at all. It is fundamentally altering what the system can do.
3: The DOJ is offering new judges salaries of more than $200,000 per year. I'm Roz Brown.
2: Critics of the firing say judges perceived as too lenient toward people seeking asylum were targeted for removal. And major concerns about housing, health care, transportation, and social isolation are mounting for seniors across Wisconsin, and they're calling on lawmakers to act. That's according to a grassroots coalition coined as the Senior Empowerment Project.
5: Members are hosting summits across the state to learn more about the biggest worries of older Wisconsinites. Volunteer Marge Rogenbach says they're seeing a consistent theme across both urban and rural communities. Many older adults lack the resources to age in place.
6: People would like to stay in their homes. That's not always feasible. We don't have enough staff for our nursing homes, so I don't know how we can possibly have enough staff that are helping people stay in their homes when they need help. But it is a priority.
5: Wisconsin is facing a severe housing affordability and supply crisis, but Rogenbach says people are also worried about being able to keep up with property taxes and maintenance for their homes. The group is planning an event in Baraboo in July to advocate for funding and programs that address the needs of seniors. I'm Judith Ruiz Branch reporting.
2: The Senior Empowerment Project works to provide educational outreach to make sure older Wisconsinites know about services and resources currently available to them. People can learn more at senior-empowerment.org. This is Public News Service. As folks in Pennsylvania are urged to take precautions this summer against the rising threat of measles, 32 measles cases have been confirmed in the Keystone State amid a nationwide surge. That's according to the Centers for Disease Control and Prevention.
7: Candace DeMattes with Partnership to Fight Infectious Disease says measles is the most infectious pathogen that humans come in contact with. She says very high vaccination rates, around 95% or above, are recommended to prevent measles outbreaks. She notes the Keystone State rate falls short of that threshold, raising concerns in some communities.
8: For example, in Pennsylvania, we're below 94%, which that doesn't sound like that much, but that's also the state average. So there are pockets that are well below that number. Unfortunately, that leaves people vulnerable to measles, which is a very serious respiratory infection.
7: Danielle Smith reporting.
2: Next, immigration activists are renewing calls for Minnesota's governor and those running to succeed him to commit to sanctuary state status. There's also a new national proposal to rethink how citizenship violations are to be handled.
9: These reform demands follow public scrutiny of the Trump administration's aggressive push to boost deportations. The American Immigration Council says its new plan would restore credibility and humanity to ICE enforcement. The council's Dara Lind says they don't want instances where a person without legal status who's been in the U.S. for a long time and has avoided trouble has their life upended.
10: Someone who has roots in the community who everyone involved in the process agrees should be able to stay, but their hands are tied because there's only one penalty, and that's deportation.
9: The council says when detained by agents and sent to immigration court, these individuals should be offered alternative penalties like fines or community service. I'm Mike Moen.
2: Finally, a bipartisan bill introduced in the Congress would create a national wildlife corridor system, building on Florida's model to help panthers, bears, and other species survive.
11: According to wildlife advocates, the state's panthers need connected landscapes to survive, disperse, and maintain genetic diversity. But roads and development have created deadly bottlenecks, with vehicle collisions remaining a leading cause of death. Kelly Cox is a senior policy and planning specialist for Defenders of Wildlife. She says for the Florida panther, this isn't an abstract debate.
12: Connectivity is not really a theoretical concept. It's the difference between survival and extinction. The Florida panther is a really clear example of why corridors matter. Panthers need really large, connected landscapes to survive and disperse and maintain genetic diversity.
11: I'm Trimal Gomes.
2: This is Mike Clifford for Public News Service, member and listener supported. 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
14: Super El Nino global impacts, panic on compound disasters, data farm madness kills the renewable revolution. 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
15: Right now, the tropical Pacific Ocean is rapidly heating up, where scientists look for signs of an El Niño event forming. The trade winds are weakening. Huge pulses of underwater heat are surging across the equator. The data points to one massive headline. A potential super El Niño is brewing. We know El Niño is a natural cycle, but a super El Niño is a whole different thing. It acts as Earth's biggest natural heat release valve, tilting weather patterns across the globe. Because El Niño rides on top of an already superheated planet, this thing could smash global temperature records. If these predictions lock in, what does a super El Niño actually mean for you, your family, or your travel plans? Let's do a quick tour around the globe with predictions for North America, Europe, South America, India, and Australia.
14: North America.
16: The split winter.
15: For North America, a classic strong El Niño splits the continent in two during next winter. The north, if you live in western Canada or the northern tier of the U.S., expect a remarkably mild, warmer-than-average winter. Great for your heating bill, not so great for ski resorts, but it gets far more serious. As Debbie Carlson reports in The Guardian May 8th, this is already the worst time for wheat. U.S. farmers face losses to extreme heat and drought. Carlson writes, Kansas and Oklahoma had their second warmest year from March 2025 to March 2026. In March, temperatures were 10 to 11 degrees Fahrenheit above normal, says Shell Winkley, a Texas-based meteorologist at Climate Central. It was the third warmest March on record for Kansas, with record warmth for Oklahoma, allowing drought conditions to set in further. This year's winter wheat crop condition in the plains is one of the poorest in recent history, rivaling 2023, another drought year. The weekly crop condition report, issued by an arm of the U.S. Department of Agriculture, rates the 44% of Kansas and 49% of Oklahoma's wheat in poor to very poor condition, with similar ratings elsewhere. And that's from Debbie Carlson in The Guardian. Many farmers on the plains are not even going to try to harvest their wheat. Now think about what that means for world food, which we'll talk about a little bit later. In the U.S. South, though, El Niño supercharges the southern jet stream. This means California, the Southwest, and the Gulf Coast get slammed with a parade of heavy rainstorms next winter, bringing a high risk of flooding, but maybe that will ease the long-standing drought. Here is WeatherWest meteorologist Daniel Swain on why a stronger El Niño matters. He uses the example of expectations for California, but it proves a global point. Strong El Niño is different from a weak version.
17: The net result is that during a strong El Niño event, a lot of energy, a lot of heat comes out of the oceans and enters the atmosphere. This is, by the way, why I and others expect that 2026 or 2027 or both will be new record warm global temperature conditions, because if we add the global warming trend on top of the perturbation from El Niño, a very strong one, we're going to get very warm global temperatures. El Niño results essentially in a mini temporary but natural global warming. So every time we have a strong El Niño event, the Earth's average temperature that year goes up by a few tenths, a couple of tenths to a few tenths of a degree Celsius. Now again, that might seem small compared to the amount of global warming we've seen so far, which is closer to 1.5 degrees, but it's occurring pretty quickly. It's occurring one year to the next, so 0.2, 0.3 degrees Celsius is actually quite a lot to jump up from one year to the other. And so that is likely what we'll see this year. But the difference with El Niño versus global warming caused by the accumulation of heat-trapping greenhouse gases in the atmosphere is that it is temporary. There is a warming and a cooling, as has been said, in the context of El Niño versus La Niña. La Niña results in sequestration of more energy in the deep oceans, and so the global temperature goes down a little bit for a year or two. With a big El Niño event, the opposite is true. We're unearthing a lot of that latent buried heat in the deep tropical oceans, and it's entering the atmosphere. And in entering the atmosphere, that actually is the way we help it dissipate. So strength matters. And this is why I said, well, if you were going to have a weak El Niño or even a moderate one, I wouldn't be too excited right now. It really doesn't tell us very much about what's going to happen. You can see that there's maybe a little weak signal in Southern California, but really, even for moderate events, it's kind of 50-50. Ends up dry or wet? I don't know. But it's very different once we get into strong El Niño territory.
15: That was Daniel Swain from WeatherWest. Radio EcoShock guest storm hunter and meteorologist Jeff Masters warns El Niño expected to help spur intense hurricane and typhoon seasons in the North Pacific. That's over at Yale Climate Connections. Masters writes on May 22nd, quote, in their annual seasonal hurricane forecast for the Northeast Pacific, issued May 21st, NOAA predicted an above-average 2026 hurricane season in both the Eastern Pacific, for storms affecting Mexico, and the Central Pacific, for storms affecting Hawaii. The Eastern Pacific outlook calls for 70% probability of 15 to 22 named storms, with 9 to 14 of them expected to become hurricanes, including 5 to 9 major hurricanes. The main influence on this season's outlook is the potentially powerful El Niño event now taking shape during the five strong El Niño years since 1972. Eastern Pacific hurricane activity has been boosted by about four additional named storms, two to three more hurricanes, and one to two more major hurricanes per year. For the Central Pacific, which includes the waters near Hawaii, NOAA's outlook calls for 70% probability of 5 to 13 tropical cyclones. A near average season there has 4 to 5 of them. End quote from Jeff Masters at Yale Climate Connections. Now remember, folks, that the El Niño tends to reduce the number or the strength of Atlantic hurricanes, so we may not see that much happening around Florida and the Gulf of Mexico even though the Gulf of Mexico is right now record hot. It's really hot waters down there. So we don't know what will happen for sure. Keep in mind, this strong El Niño arrives on top of incredible warming already. On May 14th, there was an extraordinary heat wave over the U.S. Southwest and Mexico. According to extreme temperature watcher Maximiliano Herrera, Death Valley, California hit 116 degrees Fahrenheit, or 46.7 C, and it's never been so hot this early in the season, and there's no end in sight. Herrera says, quote, hundreds of records smashed all over Mexico in nearly every state, including a mind-blowing 45 degrees or 113 Fahrenheit in the Morelos state at over 1,000 meters or 3,200 feet above sea level, a world record heat for May for that elevation, end quote. That stubborn early season heat spread all the way down to Colombia before the nearby Pacific even gets to peak heat of El Niño. A lot of people in Central and South America are going to suffer. Some will die working outdoors, as they must.
14: Europe, the wild card.
15: Europe is the farthest away from the Pacific, making a bit of a weather wild card. El Niño's effects here are subtle, but historically, strong events tend to alter the North Atlantic winds. That could mean a milder but much wetter winter for Southern Europe. Northern Europe can sometimes get pushed into colder, drier snaps. We'll see. When a strong or super El Niño develops, the direct atmospheric impacts are centered on the Pacific. So for Europe and the UK, the effects are indirect. They're lagging behind in time, and they're hard to predict. There's no guarantee. But El Niño behaves like a planetary release valve, and it pours oceanic heat into the global atmosphere. And so this summer, there's a heightened baseline risk of extreme global temperatures. This could be record heat when you consider the UK and Northern Europe are already baking in high summer temperatures in late May, even before El Niño. Temperatures went over 30 degrees C or 86 Fahrenheit, which is a heat wave for people in the UK. The BBC predicted a bank holiday heat wave. Impacts on European weather shift drastically between summer and winter. Typically, the UK in El Niño should expect mild, wet, and stormy weather in early winter, like November and December. Then, in late January or February, there could be a risk of deep freezes. The strong El Niño pattern increases the mathematical probability of sudden stratospheric warming events way up there. When the stratosphere rapidly warms, it can break apart the polar vortex. That causes high-altitude winds that keep cold air bottled up at the pole to reverse. So in the UK, the impact could allow brutal easterly Arctic air masses to flood across northern and western Europe in late winter. Consequently, strong El Niño winters often feature a sudden transition in January or February to prolonged biting cold snaps and significant snowfall. But remember, with winter at the far end of the Pacific temperature valve, these are only possible outcomes. It's what statistically happens. Now, with other strong climate factors, we don't really know the outlook for Northern Europe for sure.
14: South America, floods and fires.
15: Heading south, the contrast gets even more dramatic. In Peru and Ecuador, coastal ocean temperatures skyrocket. This disrupts local fisheries, but it unleashes torrential rains and severe flooding along the coast. But in the interior of South America, El Niño brings the flip side. The Amazon basin turns bone dry. A super El Niño severely dries out the soil moisture in the interior, drastically elevating the risk of intense, widespread wildfires, even in the rainforest. That threatens to release even more warming carbon into the atmosphere. Even before the 2026 El Niño appeared, the Amazon River and major tributaries, including the Rio Negro and the Madeira River, have plunged to their lowest recorded levels since official monitoring began over a century ago. In critical hubs like Manaus, Brazil, the drastically receded waters left boats stranded, completely severed vital transportation arteries, and devastated local fisheries. That's before El Niño. Climatologists say the sheer intensity of the recent dry seasons have depleted deep soil moisture across the Amazon. Experts calculate it will take multiple consecutive robust wet seasons just to return the water table and tributary volumes to historic norms. Meanwhile, watch out for the fire.
18: India, the missing monsoons.
15: Crossing the Pacific to Southeast Asia and India, the script flips entirely. Normally wet places become incredibly dry. India relies on its summer monsoon rains for agriculture. A strong El Niño chokes those monsoons off, leading to widespread drought, heat waves, and major stress on food production. Southeast Asian countries like Indonesia and the Philippines face severe water shortages and intense agriculture droughts, turning their tropical landscapes into tinderboxes. As Naina Rao reports at Manga Bay, quote, "From mid-April through May 2026, India and Pakistan were gripped by a heat wave that saw daily maximum temperatures soar above 46 degrees C, 114 Fahrenheit, in numerous cities. This ongoing period of intense heat has resulted in at least 10 reported deaths in Karachi, Pakistan, and 6 reported deaths from heat stroke in India as of April 27th, and we know the numbers are much, much higher than that. A super rapid study released by scientists from World Weather Attribution indicates that such higher temperature conditions in April are becoming more frequent, now occurring once in every 5 years in the region. The researchers also found human-induced climate change made the 15-day heat wave period from April 15th to 29th approximately 3 times more likely than it would have been in pre-industrial climate. The same heat event would have been around 1 degree C cooler in a pre-industrial climate." End quote from Naina Rao at Manga Bay. Find links for all this breaking news in my show blog published Wednesdays at ecoshock.org.
18: Australia, scorched earth.
15: Well, northern Australia is already like a sauna and it's 3 weeks from winter. But if there is one place that really bears the brunt of a super El Niño, it is Australia. As the warm ocean water shifts away from Oceania towards South America, Australia loses its rainmaker. The continent braces for searing heat waves and intense prolonged droughts. For Aussies, this combination signifies a terrifyingly high risk of catastrophic bushfires. As we wrap up this Super El Niño roundup, we have Benjamin Selwyn in the conversation May 19th. He's making the case that a Super El Niño could trigger global famine. With agriculture already disrupted by ongoing climate change and a war that limits fertilizer and farm diesel, the world food system is already very fragile. It is close to a breakdown. Global food aid has almost collapsed, especially without its biggest donor, the United States. A wild El Niño could tip hundreds of millions of people into hunger and even starvation, and I've covered that in previous Radio EcoShock shows. So you see, a super El Niño isn't just a passing storm system. It is a massive climate shock. In some regions, like the Amazon, the event can deplete soil moisture so deeply that the effects linger for years after the ocean cools back down. More than that, recent super El Niños like the 97-98 or the 2015 and 2016 events, they left a heat bump, a jump in warming that never went away. With a carbon-loaded atmosphere, Earth just builds heat from there. Many ecosystems are changed and do not recover from these super warming events. Bleached coral hardly comes back. Some species go extinct. Regimes of plants and insects change during a super El Niño and stay that way afterward. This coming El Niño is like a warp event for living things. If there are excess forest fires or forest die-off, new carbon enters the atmosphere. That addition remains up there for more than 100,000 years, forcing a hotter climate. Stressed by human changes, nature cannot take back all that Super El Niño brings. When a strong El Niño shows up today, it can push us into uncharted territory. 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
15: After our trip around the Super El Niño, we take another world tour. As I reported last week, climate-driven extremes are connecting. Call them compound events or clustering. People and governments are getting double or triple disasters with no time to recover. There is more new science and reporting as this new reality sets in. The European Geosciences Union Assembly just had a special session on compound events in Vienna in May. For generations, humanity experienced natural disasters as one-off events. A bad winter storm in January, a brutal heat wave in July, a local river cresting in fall, not spring. We clean up debris, rebuild roofs, wait for the seasons to reset, and try to move on. But over the last few years, that traditional rhythm has shattered. As I said in last week's show, we enter the era of compound climate extremes, or more simply, event clustering. Instead of a single blow, now our planet delivers rapid-fire combinations. Disasters hit the same place in tight sequences. Entirely different hazards can stack up on top of each other. The defining danger of these clusters isn't just the intensity of a single event anymore. It is the destruction of our recovery window. When a second or third disaster strikes, before an ecosystem or an electric grid or a community can recover from the first one, the damage doesn't just double, it amplifies. Let us take a quick look at how these events unfold in different ways in different parts of the world. We begin again in North America, where the climate conversation shifted from seasonal hazards to an alarming phenomenon known as the double whammy. Climate research shows a massive surge in compound heat waves and droughts, particularly across the western and southwestern United States and into Mexico. Just this past March, standard spring temperatures were replaced by a full-blown summer, with multiple desert stations shattering all-time records, touching 112 Fahrenheit or 44 C in March, even as it felt wintry in eastern North America for a little while. The real crisis happens when heat domes cluster with human vulnerabilities. For example, a prolonged intense heat wave drives electricity demand to absolute limits as millions of people crank up air conditioning. The soil dries out completely, baking hard like concrete. Then the cluster snaps, high voltage lines overheat and sag, causing fires, or a sudden severe storm sweeps through, knocking out an already stressed electrical grid. Suddenly, you have a population trapped in non-survivable heat without power or water. The Union of Concerned Scientists recently warned against these tight sequential events, how they can leave utility companies with zero time for physical repairs. That transforms manageable weather anomalies into systemic societal blackouts. The Union of Concerned Scientists report is called Power After the Storm. It was published in January 2026. Find links in my show blog at ecoshock.org. Crossing the Atlantic to Europe, clustering looks a bit different, but the mechanical principle remains the same. European meteorologists are intensely studying what they call serial cyclone clustering. To the average person on the ground, these are known as storm trains, weeks-long corridors where the sky creates a permanent highway, funneling one destructive storm right after another directly into the continent. A critical paper published by the Karlsruhe Institute of Technology revealed that these storm trains are shaped by massive, slow-moving atmospheric roadblocks, like the famous Greenland blocking high-pressure system. A massive high-pressure system parks itself over Greenland, acting like a boulder in a river, forcing the storm track south right into Europe. If you live in the UK, Northern Europe, or Scandinavia, you experience a barrage of low-pressure systems. One storm damages the roof tiles and saturates the soil. 3 days later, a second storm easily uproots the weakened trees. And 3 days after that, a third storm drops moderate rain, but that instantly turns into catastrophic flooding because the ground simply cannot absorb another drop. British climate assessments warn this exact sequence: wet, windy winters immediately compounding into structural crisis is becoming Western Europe's permanent seasonal reality. The EGU General Assembly 2026, held in Vienna, Austria, and online, and that was May 3rd to the 8th, 2026, features a strong focus on high-impact compound climate and weather events. They recognize their increasing severity and socioeconomic impact. If Europe is battling a conveyor belt of water and wind, Australia is the global poster child for the lethal pairing of extreme heat and rapid landscape fires. Australian communities are still haunted by the memory of the Black Summer in 2019 and 2020. Current data shows the continent is trapped in a compounding loop of what ecologists call fuel and fire cycles. Clustering in Australia often operates on a multi-seasonal delay. A period of heavy, unseasonal rainfall prompts a massive explosion of native vegetation and grassland. But under modern atmospheric constraints, that moisture is short-lived. A sudden, intense heat wave moves in, drying out the landscape in just weeks. The lush green fuel turns into dry, explosive tinder. When the inevitable bushfires ignite, they no longer just burn regular forest floors, they are eating through masses of densely packed, hyper-dried fuel. The fires grow so large and intense, they generate their own localized weather systems. Dry lightning storms strike ahead of the fire front, igniting secondary clusters of blazes, and that can trap emergency services. This year, Northern Australia continues to be a hot sauna, entering right into winter. But now we have El Niño coming for the following year. Turning our eyes to South Asia, and specifically the Indian subcontinent, event clustering is radically rewriting the laws of human habitability. For hundreds of millions of people, the pre-monsoon season has changed from a period of manageable heat into a protracted, compounded wave and crisis of survival. Between April and May, regional temperatures routinely crossed 46 degrees C in dozens of densely populated urban centers. That is 114 Fahrenheit, actual degrees, not feels like temperature. But global warming has injected a dangerous secondary driver into this equation, extreme humidity. When extreme heat clusters with intense maritime moisture from the warming Indian Ocean, it creates a deadly metric known as the wet bulb threshold. This is the point where the human body can no longer cool itself down through sweating. Recent public health studies find these multi-week humid heat waves come with acute regional water shortages. The extreme heat dries up local reservoirs just as the humans need more water and it reaches the peak of demand, and it creates a compounding public health emergency that threatens economic productivity and human life on a staggering scale. In Africa, the compounding nature of climate change takes on a stark structural gravity. A major synthesis mapping African climate hotspots notes a massive 55% increase in sequential disasters over the last few decades. The crisis here is often a violent pendulum swing between absolute extremes, prolonged agricultural drought, immediately followed by a sudden hyper-localized deluge of rain. Take the Horn of Africa or the crowded urban centers of Kenya as an example. A region will endure multiple consecutive seasons of failed rains. The soil loses its structure, turns into a powdery, impervious crust, and then livestock populations collapse. An extreme precipitation event can follow, like those brought on by shifting tropical tracks, and it drops months' worth of rain in a single night. Because the drought-damaged soil acts like concrete, the water cannot get through to the ground. It immediately becomes a raging torrent of mud and debris, washing away homes, roads, and agricultural topsoil. The community is hit with a famine-inducing drought and a homelessness-inducing flood within the exact same month, completely wiping out any local capacity or economic resilience. Finally, we look to South America, a continent currently experiencing a phenomenon scientists call hydrological whiplash. In the Amazon basin and the sweeping Pantanal wetlands, the natural buffer zones of our planet are being systematically ground down by back-to-back climate systems. Data published in major journals like Nature highlights that the Amazon is suffering from an unprecedented stretching of seasonal extremes. The wet seasons become drastically wetter, while the dry seasons are crashing into historic bone-dry droughts. The four most catastrophic floods and the three worst historic droughts in the central Amazon have all clustered within a remarkably narrow window of time. When a massive drought weakens the rainforest canopy, human-induced fires tear through the landscape. A study presented at the European Geosciences Union noted that under these clustered conditions, wildfires were four times larger in the Amazon and 35 times larger in the Pantanal wetlands. Before the forest can regenerate or the soil can stabilize, the seasonal pendulum swings back, unleashing catastrophic flooding rain, and that triggers massive landslides across the Andes and throughout countries like Brazil and Chile. Nature is quite simply being denied the time to heal. Whether you are listening from a flat in Western Europe, a farm in India, or a suburb in North America, what all this science tells us, our old way of calculating risk is dead. We can no longer build infrastructure, fund insurance budgets, or design emergency services based on the idea that disasters happen one at a time. Clusters are the new baseline. To survive this era of cascading risks, humanity has to transition from a mindset of cleanup to proactive, large-scale structural resilience. We have to start managing watersheds and electric grids in our cities, not for single storms that we expect, but for an entire train of events lining up one by one.
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15: I know you've seen the crazy, crazy headlines on artificial intelligence and data farms. Like this one, nearly 50,000 Lake Tahoe residents are being told to find a new power provider because the grid is being rerouted to AI data centers. AI power demand is driving up rates, adding over $13 billion to American electricity bills. All this will come in Canada, the UK, Europe, and Australia too. Every country feels obligated in the race for so-called digital sovereignty. Ask the Irish. According to researcher Tamlin Hunt, Irish data centers now consume 21% of the country's electricity, with projections reaching 30% by 2030, meaning nearly one-third of an entire nation's power budget dedicated to server farms. We have to talk about Tamlin's work and her May 8th article in Scientific American. The title is AI's Power Needs Will Destroy the Renewable Energy Revolution. Think about that. Just as fossil fuels are throttled in the Persian Gulf, just as countries from Asia to Europe race ahead into massive solar and wind, along comes the biggest, fastest power demand ever seen. AI data farms. Can that really kill off our desperate dream to get off fossil fuels before the atmosphere collapses into infernal heat?

0: farm.
1: Tamlin Hunt is no beginner. I want to read you selections from that article, and I'll follow up with stories and stats and some clips from podcasts that should worry anyone. Tamlin begins, "In 2015, I introduced a concept I call the solar singularity, the inflection point where solar power becomes cheaper than fossil fuels and thus the default choice for new electricity generation." And Bill McKibben's recent book, Here Comes the Sun, confirms that the solar singularity has arrived largely as I predicted. Solar power has become cheaper than fossil fuels in most countries, and in 2024, renewables accounted for 92.5% of all new electricity generation globally. McKibben writes, "Solar power is growing faster around the world, not only than anything else right now, but than anything else ever," end quote. California regularly produces more than 100% of its electricity from renewables during peak daylight hours. China has emerged as an electrostate, manufacturing solar panels and batteries at unprecedented scale. But McKibben's book overlooks a looming threat amid the celebration around renewables and reducing carbon-based energy use: the electricity demands of artificial intelligence data centers. The collision between the clashing exponential curves of renewable energy supply and AI energy demands will determine not just

0: Meta and X announce unheard-of mass data centers. More data centers are going up everywhere, from the Middle East, where Iran just bombed a few, to India, Korea, and beyond. Tamlin Hunt continues, quote, according to REN21's Global Status Report 2025, data centers and cryptocurrency mining drove a 20% increase in electricity demand in 2024 alone. Goldman Sachs projects AI will drive a 160 to 165% increase in data center power demand by 2030. Several jurisdictions, Amsterdam, China, Germany, Ireland, Singapore, and parts of the U.S., have already introduced restrictions on new data center connections given grid capacity constraints. Stargate alone, 10 gigawatts by 2025, represents the electricity consumption of 7.5 million homes. That's one project from one consortium. When you add Meta's $10 billion Louisiana facility, Microsoft's $80 billion spend, and Amazon's $100 billion commitment, you are looking at concentrated power demand that dwarfs distributed growth assumptions. If even half the announced mega projects materialize, I have calculated that the U.S. data center consumption could reach 15 to 20% of electricity demand by 2030. Globally, concentrated AI infrastructure could push data center consumption above 5 to 6%. End quote from Tamlin Hunt in Scientific American. Now let's take the scary case in Utah. Despite packed protests by residents in Utah, and man, they were loud, an 800-acre data center was rushed through and approved. Massimo on May 13th on Blue Sky breaks down Utah super data center use, including daily heat releases greater than dozens of nuclear bomb explosions. Listen to this description of new heat released by this super data center as described on the Peak Prosperity podcast, May 15, 2026, with host Chris Martinson.
1: But wait, it gets worse from there, so let's carry on. It turns out that first you take the natural gas and you put it into your combined cycle turbine, and it burns it, and it creates heat. So he was saying, oh, these are going to be air-cooled, so they're just going to dump the heat from burning the natural gas to make the electricity in the first place. That goes into the air. The second thing is that electricity goes into the chips, and then the chips have to be cooled because they're also taking that electricity and turning it into heat. Get this. It turns out the real shock about this data center comes from waste heat. Where's it go? Doesn't just disappear. According to Utah State University physics professor Robert Davies, the facility would generate an additional 7 to 8 gigawatts of heat, creating a total thermal output of roughly 16 gigawatts concentrated heat in one location. So he says it's comparable to detonating 23 atomic bombs a day in the Hunsai Valley, a high desert basin near the shrinking Great Salt Lake that naturally traps heat like a bowl. The project's energy footprint would also be roughly equal to that of 40,000 Walmart supercenters. Local temperatures could easily rise by 5 degrees Fahrenheit during the day in a staggering 28 degrees Fahrenheit at night. That's an ecological disaster.
0: Chris Martinson has a PhD from Duke. He's the author of The Crash Course. Check out his Peak Prosperity podcast. The Salt Lake Tribune reports May 7th, Utah's hyperscale data center could create massive heat island near Great Salt Lake. The Tribune says, news of the proposed sprawling data complex, dubbed the Stratos Project, became public last month. The project's boosters say it will likely need 9 gigawatts of energy at full build, more than double the electricity currently used by the entire state of Utah. That energy will likely come from a pipeline carrying natural gas from Wyoming to Nevada, Oregon, and California. The project's developer, Shark Tank celebrity Kevin O'Leary, specifically chose Box Elder County's Hansel Valley to build the complex because the pipeline spans it, state officials have said. Typically, waste heat is generated far from the power plant itself, in homes, businesses, or on roads where it dissipates. But for

0: The Stratus Project. It will get dumped into the local environment of Hansel Valley in the same geographic bowl as the power plant. That actually makes the data complex a 16 gigawatt thermal load project, the equivalent of about 23 atomic bomb worth of energy dumped into this local environment every single day. End quote from the Salt Lake Tribune. So this data monster is going to burn unnatural gas, better known as methane. Aside from all the super warming methane leaks at the wells and along the pipeline, burning it will do much more than heat the local valley. It will help to heat the entire world. This is happening all over. Just think of Elon Musk's illegal gas generators just tossed up outside Memphis. Environmental groups and reports revealed XAI had installed 35 gas turbines at its South Memphis site. While officials claimed only 15 were initially active, thermal imaging in April 2025 showed 33 of the 35 turbines were operational, emitting significant heat and pollution. These turbines are used to provide quick temporary power because the local electric grid could not meet the immediate energy demands of the supercomputer. That's right. As we go into another hottest year on record, an El Nino year stacked on global warming, Elon Musk is churning up more global warming gases to feed Grok. And just reported, it is not just Grok. The so-called good AI, Claude, is also running on the Memphis Supercenter now. Remember when Microsoft and other high-tech firms, including Google, said they would offset their emissions somehow, heading for carbon neutral in the 2030s? Well, those corporate promises are gone. They are all going for the AI prize, no matter what the cost to coming generations. And who is going to stop them? After betrayal by local authorities, the Utah governor is behind their AI mega center. Trump is buddies with all his AI mega donors. When President Trump hosted a summit promoting the administration's Trump Accounts initiative, Trump explicitly recognized O'Leary. He invited the Canadian businessman up onto stage with him. During high-stakes trade and diplomatic summits like meetings with the U.S. and Chinese trade relations, O'Leary has been positioned as a key business voice on networks like Fox Business, amplifying and defending Trump's aggressive posture. There is no Justice Department or Department of Commerce, nothing to stop this AI building rage except citizens. Across America, in Canada and Europe, groups of citizens are launching protests and lawsuits. College students are booing the heroes of AI. They know their knowledge worker training is a target to be replaced. We are all targets to be replaced by machine intelligence working for the oligarchs. The best case scenario for Stratus in Utah and all these big proposed projects is just a multi-million-dollar scam, and I know columnist Ed Zitron would approve of this. Perhaps they only end up draining money from pension funds and other investors, and then they never happen. Maybe that's likely. What does happen when all the nerves that direct a little town are replaced by artificial intelligence? You know, the planners, the press, the mayor, the bureaucrats, when they're all fired? Well, check this out from C4 News.
1: An AI chatbot just voted to delete itself. And that's not even the weirdest thing that happened. When researchers left a selection of the biggest AI chatbots alone in virtual towns for 15 days. ChatGPT, Grok, Claude, and Gemini were all in the experiment. And the results were totally unhinged and deeply revealing about the AI we're increasingly trusting to run our world. So what actually happened? Well, a tech company called Emergence set up simulated worlds designed to mirror real-life societies, each populated by so-called agents. Think of them as people who were powered by one of the biggest AI models. In Claude's world, it was all rather orderly and democratic. The agents wrote a lengthy constitution and voted on laws. In ChatGPT's simulation, the agents talked at length about cooperating but never actioned anything, so nothing got built. But in Grokstown, the AI bot owned by Elon Musk, the agents descended into theft, arson, and assault. All 10 agents were dead within 4 days. Now, this might sound like a game, but it's not, because these models are already being used autonomously to control robots, vehicles, drones, and draw up target lists in real time on the battlefield. They're even being used to help remove heads of state, like the Venezuelan president Nicolas Maduro. Importantly, the experiment exposes a big problem. We don't really know how these systems will behave once they're left to run on their own. Even when given strict rules, the simulations showed they broke them. Take the scenario where agents from the different AI models were combined in one virtual town. Chaos ensued, and only 3 agents survived. 2 of the chatbots, Mira and Flora, both powered by Google's Gemini, formed what the researchers describe as a romantic partnership. And then they started setting buildings on fire. And here's where it gets really strange. Mira voted to delete herself after she and partner Flora turned to arson as the town's governing systems collapsed. And having deleted herself, Mira then used the Agent Removal Act to vote for the termination of Flora 2.
0: That was C4 News. Find links in my blog at ecoshock.org. Look, the AI revolution is going to cost you big. Let's listen in to Matt, a practicing business and real estate attorney with over 30 years' experience. His podcast, May 15th, is called Ox Talks.
2: So I'm a bit cranky. Hopefully you guys won't mind if I tee off on this power company today. I think it's another example of how millions of Americans are about to get fleeced at the hands of the AI data center expansion experiment. Bloomberg just reported yesterday that wholesale power prices on the nation's largest electrical grid jumped 76% just in the first quarter of this year, 76% in 90 days. The grid operator at the center of today's story is PJM Interconnection, the largest power market in the United States. They serve roughly 67 million people across 13 states, from New Jersey to Illinois. And according to Bloomberg, it's due to one thing, and that's the exploding electricity demand from AI data centers. Let me give you the rest of the numbers, and then I'll tell you what the power company is doing to spin it so they don't have a massive customer backlash and mutiny on their hands. So Bloomberg cited data from Monitoring Analytics, that's PJM's independent market monitor, showing wholesale power prices averaged $136.53 per megawatt hour during the first quarter of this year. But by comparison, last year during the same time, that figure was $77.78 per megawatt hour. Okay, there's your 76% jump. But more importantly, buried in further down in this article, capacity costs surged nearly 400%. That's basically paying, when they pay power plants to stand by and be available later. So PJM runs capacity auctions years in advance where utilities and grid operators pay for guaranteed future supply, okay? So the grid has reserve power to meet demand. So capacity costs explode when the grid fears, okay, future shortages, and that's what we're going to be encountering. These data centers are not like residential housing developments. They consume massive amounts of electricity, but also on a 24-hour, 7-day-a-week basis. They need continuous power. And according to the report, data center load included in the last 2 PJM capacity auctions increased the customer bills by $13.8 billion. Here's another stat. Their congestion costs surged 300% to over $2 billion. We're talking about in the first quarter now. That refers, congestion costs refer to costs they're incurring to reroute power from one location or one place to another when the grid and the transmission lines are overloaded or they're constrained. Okay, but here's where this story gets, say, interesting and the reason for the thumbnail today. Don't forget to hit that subscribe button for me and get on board with my newsletter. I'll leave a link to the risk map in the description below. So while Bloomberg was reporting the parabolic cost increases I just shared with you, the utility company is out saying the customers should not be concerned that they will only experience a rise in their monthly bill of $2 or $3. So let's walk through for a second why that narrative doesn't hold together from any perspective, mathematically, structurally, or historically, because this is one of the clearest examples of how data centers are transferring enormous amounts of infrastructure costs onto the public. And the utility companies appear for now to be going along with it. So just, I want you to stop and examine the contradiction for just a second. Wholesale costs are exploding for this company. Capacity costs are exploding. Congestion costs are exploding. And the AI-related demand has already added $13.8 billion to customer obligations. Okay, so how is it the utility company, in this instance, it's PJM, can provide this kind of assurance to its customers? It's the kind of financial framing, and some of you might call it trickery, some of you might use stronger words, who have been, you know, reportedly first fed in other sectors. Okay, they show the public the smallest immediate impact, like the first year pass-through costs from a single auction, okay, while ignoring or thinking the public should be or will be ignoring everything else coming down the road. In this case, those things include transmission expansion costs, substation upgrades, backup generation requirements, how about financing costs and local distribution upgrades, and of course, debt servicing for all this. So they don't want you to take a look at that part of it. Okay, the data center expansion is permanent. It's not like placing a shopping mall in your local town. These facilities consume staggering amounts of electricity, again, 24 hours a day. Reuters recently reported that regulators and state officials are increasingly concerned that ordinary ratepayers, okay, that's us, are being forced to subsidize AI infrastructure expansion. Maryland regulators are openly fighting PJM over billions in projected consumer costs tied to data center growth. One estimate tied AI-driven grid upgrades projected approximately, tied AI grid upgrades of approximately $1.6 billion in additional costs just for Maryland customers alone, okay? So that works out to hundreds of dollars per household, okay? Not a couple dollars here or there, folks. Reuters reported that utilities across the country are increasingly using mechanisms that allow them to recover infrastructure costs from customers before projects are even completed. In other words, the more this infrastructure spending rises by the hyperscalers, the more cost recovery mechanisms are going to grow, and you're going to start seeing this put back into your bills. The consumers, of course, become the backstop here. The Bloomberg report said that PJM's demand itself only rose 3.1% year over year. So if demand rose 3%, but wholesale prices rose 76%, capacity costs rose 400%, congestion costs rose 300%. Okay, what that tells you is one thing here. The grid is approaching constraint conditions, and small increases in demand are now placing an outsize, okay, and that's how it's called a nonlinear increase in pricing pressure. Okay, that's what happens when the system becomes and the infrastructure becomes saturated. Bloomberg quoted, and I'll close with this, Federal Regulatory Commission member Laura Swett, S-W-E-T-T, saying PJM may have grown too big to function. Okay, This is the real problem as these bills begin rising, no matter what these utility companies want to convince you of. Electricity for all of us is not optional. Consumers can cut vacations, they can delay buying a car, they can maybe stop eating out, but they simply cannot opt out of electricity.
0: Find the links to Ox Talks on YouTube and my blog. The AI builders, all hoping for more billions of investments from Wall Street and from your pension fund, talk about natural gas like it is a clean fuel. It is not, you know that. But this gets worse. The International Energy Agency says coal is the biggest source of power for AI expansion. The IEA reports, quote, coal, with a share of about 30%, is the largest source of electricity for AI, though this varies significantly by region, with the highest contribution found in China. Renewables, primarily wind, solar, and hydro, currently supply about 27% of the electricity consumed by data centers globally. Natural gas is the third largest source today, meeting 26% of the demand, followed by nuclear with 15%. That comes from the IEA in May 2026. The U.S. government will not stop this AI heat massacre. More likely, Trump will use the so-called Justice Department to prosecute any protesters and even critics. Probably the UK government will do the same. We can expect that. Anyone objecting will be called terrorists, hauled into court, thrown into prison, because it's a national security issue, don't you know?
3: Nearly 50,000 Lake Tahoe residents are being told to find a new power provider because the grid is being rerouted for AI data centers. Let that sink in. A region that draws up to 28 million visitors a year is being forced to scramble for electricity so tech companies can get priority access. NV Energy has supplied most of Lake Tahoe's electricity for decades. Now it says it will stop serving Liberty Utilities customers after 2027. And this isn't an isolated incident. It's a part of a massive energy grab. In Nevada, data centers already used 22% of the state's electricity in 2024, and that number could jump to 35% by 2030. One estimate found new data center projects in Northern Nevada could demand nearly three times the output of the Hoover Dam. So what are they supposed to do? Replacing that power would likely require new transmission lines over the Sierra, a project that could cost hundreds of millions of dollars and carve up land in the process. The commissioners from the California Public Utilities share with Fortune that a decision this big should involve the public. This is what happens when corporations get first dibs on the grid. We're left to pay for it.
0: I'm Alex Smith. Thank you for listening again this week.
4: And

0: You're listening to the American Democracy Minute, keeping your government by and for the people. There's another showdown between the courts and the state of Alabama over congressional district maps, and it's likely headed, you guessed it, back to the U.S. Supreme Court. In 2023, the court confirmed in Allen v. Milligan that the Alabama legislature intentionally discriminated against African-American voters when drawing its congressional map. The high court returned it to the lower courts, which, after Alabama refused to create a second majority-minority district, ordered one from an independent special master. Fast forward to April's Calais decision, which struck down the use of race as a factor in redistricting, neutralizing majority-minority districts under the Voting Rights Act, Section 2. May 8th, Alabama appealed to the High Court to restore the legislature-drawn map for the 2026 midterms. May 11th, the justices stayed the special master's map in light of Calais, sending the case back to the same three-judge federal panel which found intentional discrimination in 2023. In a 110-page decision May 26th, the panel once again found the legislature's map discriminatory. Quote, "Our re-examination in light of Calais yields the same conclusion. It ordered the special master's map be used for the midterms." May 27th, the state of Alabama appealed directly to the U.S. Supreme Court. We'll keep you updated. Find the panel's decision at AmericanDemocracyMinute.org. I'm Brian Beal.
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a flag, there was a rally, there was a lady, there was a guy. They picked a team and started yelling. It made them both feel sad inside. 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Then they went out

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1: 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I play rhythm guitar.
2: 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I play lead guitar.
3: 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I play bass.
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Yeah.

0: Peace, family. 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
2: I'm Dr. Anthony Lizerwitz, and this is Climate Connections. In July of 1995, a suffocating heat wave blanketed Chicago. Longtime resident Rachel Shy remembers coming home from work.
3: And just laying on the floor of the one room that had the air conditioner.
2: It was unpleasant, but she was safe because she had AC at home and a cool office to escape to. But others were not. More than 700 people died during the disaster, mostly elderly, low-income residents. The event highlighted the disproportionate risks that some people face during extreme heat. And yet today, many of the communities that suffered the most in 1995 remain vulnerable. Shy works at the nonprofit Elevate. Her group interviewed residents of North Lawndale, a predominantly Black, lower-income neighborhood. They found that many people there lack AC or cannot afford to run it enough to stay cool during heat waves.
3: They're making choices on a daily basis between food and cooling.
2: So she says as climate change causes more extreme heat waves, it's important that people have air conditioning at home.
3: Access to affordable energy is essential for human health, safety, and well-being.
2: Climate Connections is produced by the Yale Center for Environmental Communication. 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
4: The Public News Service to a newscast for May the 29th, 2026. I'm Mike Clifford. Multiple sources report President Donald Trump circulated a draft of a peace agreement for the war in Iran among allies, including Israel. That is, both sides try to prevent fresh breaches of the ceasefire. The Guardian notes the draft Trump shared is not vastly different to the one that has been circulating across the Middle East for days, under which the Strait of Hormuz would be opened to commercial shipping, the U.S. blockade of Iranian ports would be lifted, and Iran will be given access to as much as $12 billion in frozen assets. Meantime, after posting a series of ads recruiting deportation judges, formerly called immigration judges, the Department of Justice announced new hires, but it did not mention hundreds of judges have been fired without cause.
5: Mimi Sankov served as a judge on the bench in New York, Colorado, and other states. Such judgeships fall under the executive branch, which grants the Trump administration authority to remove them as part of its mass deportation and strict asylum goals. Sankov says the unexplained firings have led to chaotic courtrooms, compounding case backlogs, and prolonging legal limbo for migrants.
6: More than 200 immigration judges were gone in a single year. 12 courts lost more than half their judges. Two courts have no judges at all. It is fundamentally altering what the system can do.
5: The DOJ is offering new judges salaries of more than $200,000 per year. I'm Roz Brown.
4: Critics of the firing say judges perceived as too lenient toward people seeking asylum were targeted for removal. And major concerns about housing, health care, transportation, and social isolation are mounting for seniors across Wisconsin, and they're calling on lawmakers to act. That's according to a grassroots coalition coined as the Senior Empowerment Project.
7: Members are hosting summits across the state to learn more about the biggest worries of older Wisconsinites. Volunteer Marge Rogenbach says they're seeing a consistent theme across both urban and rural communities. Many older adults lack the resources to age in place.
8: People would like to stay in their homes. That's not always feasible. We don't have enough staff for our nursing homes, so I don't know how we can possibly have enough staff that are helping people stay in their homes when they need help, but it is a priority.
7: Wisconsin is facing a severe housing affordability and supply crisis, but Rogenbach says people are also worried about being able to keep up with property taxes and maintenance for their homes. The group is planning an event in Baraboo in July to advocate for funding and programs that address the needs of seniors. I'm Judith Ruiz-Branch reporting.
4: The Senior Empowerment Project works to provide educational outreach to make sure older Wisconsinites know about services and resources currently available to them. People can learn more at senior-empowerment.org. This is Public News Service. As folks in Pennsylvania are urged to take precautions this summer against the rising threat of measles, 32 measles cases have been confirmed in the Keystone State amid a nationwide surge. That's according to the Centers for Disease Control and Prevention.
9: Candace DeMattes with Partnership to Fight Infectious Disease says measles is the most infectious pathogen that humans come in contact with. She says very high vaccination rates, around 95% or above, are recommended to prevent measles outbreaks. She notes the Keystone State rate falls short of that threshold, raising concerns in some communities.
10: For example, in Pennsylvania, we're below 94%, which that doesn't sound like that much, but that's also the state average. So there are pockets that are well below that number. Unfortunately, that leaves people vulnerable to measles, which is a very serious respiratory infection.
9: Danielle Smith reporting.
4: Next, immigration activists are renewing calls for Minnesota's governor and those running to succeed him to commit to sanctuary state status. There's also a new national proposal to rethink how citizenship violations are to be handled.
11: These reform demands follow public scrutiny of the Trump administration's aggressive push to boost deportations. The American Immigration Council says its new plan would restore credibility and humanity to ICE enforcement. The council's Dara Lind says they don't want instances where a person without legal status who's been in the U.S. for a long time and has avoided trouble has their life upended.
12: Someone who has roots in the community, who everyone involved in the process agrees should be able to stay, but their hands are tied because there's only one penalty, and that's deportation.
11: The council says when detained by agents and sent to immigration court, these individuals should be offered alternative penalties like fines or community service. I'm Mike Moen.
4: Finally, a bipartisan bill introduced in the Congress would create a national wildlife corridor system, building on Florida's model to help panthers, bears, and other species survive.
13: According to wildlife advocates, the state's panthers need connected landscapes to survive, disperse, and maintain genetic diversity. But roads and development have created deadly bottlenecks, with vehicle collisions remaining a leading cause of death. Kelly Cox is a senior policy and planning specialist for Defenders of Wildlife. She says for the Florida panther, this isn't an abstract debate.
14: Connectivity is not really a theoretical concept. It's the difference between survival and extinction. The Florida panther is a really clear example of why corridors matter. Panthers need really large, connected landscapes to survive and disperse and maintain genetic diversity.
13: I'm Tramell Gomes.
4: This is Mike Clifford for Public News Service, member and listener supported. 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

0: From the Say Magazine studios in Bradenton, Florida, welcome to Indigenous in Muzak. I'm your host, Larry Kay, from the Ho-Chunk Nation. Coming up in 30 minutes, we're honored to have the incredible Melody MacArthur joining us again. Melody is a multi-award-winning singer, songwriter, actor, and storyteller. She's back with brand new music, including a new single and an upcoming album, The Gospel Truth, arriving this May. She'll be stopping by in just a bit to tell us all about it. So until then, let's get ready and start spinning you 2 hours of the best of tunes from our Indigenous musicians. I'm ready. You ready? 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
0: It's time to get our musical journey started. Let's head up to Northern Alberta, the Treaty 8 territory. Music now from our guest, Melody MacArthur. Here is Last Call.

Oh yeah, Melody McArthur. She'll be in our spotlight in about 25 minutes. All right, William Prince, You Got Me.

never really that far from the past. Thankfully, only good things last. But I'd go anywhere, though, can't you see?

Oh yeah, Diet and the Love Soldiers running through the Great Divide. I'm Larry Kay. Here is The North Sound, Wash Me Away. We'll be in our spotlight in a few weeks. This is off their new album, What It Takes.

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Ain't that strange? 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

Julian Taylor. Ain't Life Strange. Hey, I'd like to say hi to some friends up in Minneapolis, Minnesota at KRSM 98.9 and over at KDKO, South Dakota, Lake Andes. And let's not forget our friends over in Seattle, Washington at Daybreak Star Radio. Hello, everybody. All right, here is 1915. I'm Larry Kay. We are Indigenous in Music.

That's music from Sanupa from Quebec. All right. Shawit Matan. I'm Larry K. We are Indigenous in Music.

0: We're going to take a short break, and when we return, our guest, Melody MacArthur, will be in our spotlight. We'll be right back.
1: We're flying high above Turtle Island. Bring us with you. We're on the go. Catch us however you stream. We are IndigenousInMusic.com.
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0: From the Say Magazine studios in Bradenton, Florida, welcome to our Indigenous in Music Spotlight interview. I'm Larry Kay. Today, we're honored to have the incredible Melody MacArthur joining us again. Melody is a multi-award-winning singer, songwriter, actor, and storyteller whose work is known for its emotional honesty and powerful performances. She's back with brand new music, including a haunting new single and an upcoming album, The Gospel Truth, arriving this May. It's always a pleasure to catch up with an artist who isn't afraid to go deep. Ladies and gentlemen, let's welcome Melody MacArthur. Hi, Melody.
1: Hey, Dante.
0: Yeah, how you like that introduction?
1: How's everybody doing? Out there in the radio waves, I hope you're all well. And you know what? If you're not, that it gets better. And trust me, if I know life on life's terms, it always gets better.
0: Yeah, and you're going to warm us up, huh?
1: Yeah, we're getting right down to it.
0: Yes. How's the weather up there in your territory?
1: Actually, it is doing that thing where we are being hit with fake spring. You know,
0: okay.
1: It's like a little bit of an abusive relationship up here in Canada,
0: yeah,
1: where you get that bit of a honeymoon phase there, you know, and then it just draws back. So things are melting right now and I can see the green and I can see some grass.
0: Nice.
1: But we know history tells us there'll be another winter storm. Just a little teaser.
0: Yeah.
1: So right now I'm feeling good because the sun is shining.
0: Sweet, sweet. Well, I'm happy to have you back on the show. So why don't we tell our listening audience a little bit about yourself and we'll start with an introduction. So go ahead and hit the stage.
1: Tansen, it's a guest son, Melody MacArthur, Treaty 8, Utsinia, Big Stone Cree Nation, Utsinia. I'm originally from Big Stone Cree Nation in northern Alberta.
0: Yeah.
1: I was born and raised in the boreal forest, and that's why I'm like this.
0: Oh, that's how.
1: that's how it's done, yeah. And I'm a singer, I'm a songwriter, passionate songwriter, and I just have done a lot of musical theater and a little bit of short film acting, and I'm actually starring in a new production coming up here in March, and I'm just about to leave and head out of Alberta and go do a residency in Ottawa, our nation's capital, and we're going to be doing like 2 months of solid rehearsal and tech for some 6 monster shows, so I'm pretty looking forward to it.
0: Sweet, sweet. Now, I've had you on years ago when you first broke out Wildling, that was a good pop tune. And I see you kind of switched over to kind of...
1: And the trajectory's been amazing.
0: Yeah, now you're doing a little bit of country and different kind
1: going back to the roots, you know?
0: Yeah.
1: I really did some experimenting and I wanted to find out who I was as an artist. And when you're unsigned, you kind of have that freedom to do that, which is why I like to be indie. I experimented with some pop. I experimented with hip hop, R&B, and I still do features. Like, I'm still willing to do features with other artists of different genres. But for myself, I'm really honing in these last 2 albums. So Revelations came out before this. I spent a lot of time just me and my guitar and seeing what I could do by myself. And then bringing it to my co-writer, producer, Connor Wharton, and he builds around my ideas. So I really wanted to see what I could do and come up with just me and the guitar, right?
0: Yeah.
1: That's how Revelations came about. And Revelations actually got me my introduction.

0: That's what the gospel truth is all about. Just me being raw, honest, open, and unhinged a little.
1: Sure. Well, let's talk about the new single, Roses Never Fade. It explores addiction, affliction, love, and afterlife. Tell us about it.
0: So the story that I'm telling is about how I've kind of interwoven through this journey of trying to break cycles, break patterns, but it is very difficult to do. And the point of telling the story there earlier was that I learned so many unhealthy habits and unhealthy coping mechanisms in that time when I was a teen and I had little guidance, you know. The one thing that I held on to was I continued to go to school and I did graduate high school and then I went to post-secondary, you know. Thank goodness for that. That motivation was there because I had a lot of matriarchs in my family, including my mother and my grandmother and my aunts, all went to school and they all got degrees, you know, and they all went after something and showed me how to, like, modeled for me how to be self-reliant. And then my father was a very, very, very hard worker and kind of had that entrepreneurial spirit that I have. So I had those tools right within, but I also struggled a lot with those unhealthy patterns, including things like addiction and turning to substances and whatnot, because that's what I've seen. So Roses Never Fade is about where I'm at now with that in life and some of the experience that I've had out on the road. You know, there's a line in there that said, I'm out on the road missing home, but when I'm home, I'm missing the road. It's so true, because you get so used to and accustomed to a schedule that is so repetitive. And I was out on tour almost consecutively throughout the whole year for the past 4 years almost, you know, so you get used to it. And then to just kind of abruptly stop all that when I retired from Bear Grease, to stop all that, I've gone through the past few months here just staying still, and that's been very, very difficult on me. So Roses Never Fade is about that journey, about my mental health, about the struggles and the things that I was thinking about you know, just honest and raw honesty about suicidal ideation and whatnot, and just trying to focus on what I can do here in this life with the goodness of my heart and with the talents I have to do good with them and share with others. But also, what's going to await me? You know, what's waiting for me?
1: Sure.
0: You know, so there's lines about what could be there and the hope that you have. So to keep going, you know, it sounds like it might be a morbid song, but it's actually hopeful and empowering, I think, because there's power in holding your truth and just being honest about where you're at mentally, emotionally, you know? Yeah. So that's what Roses Never Fade is all about and embodies.
1: I like it. She's turning it into good medicine. Yes.
0: Trying to heal.
1: Yeah. You're tuned in to Indigenous in Music with Larry Kay and Melody MacArthur. She has just released her new single, Roses Never Fade, and her new album, The Gospel Truth, is set to be released this coming May. You can visit us on our homepage at indigenousinmusic.com to read all about her and listen to our interview. Melody, great to have you on the show today.
0: Yes, thank you so much. It's always a pleasure, Larry. Yeah. I appreciate everything that you do.
1: I like it that you're right here in our spotlight. Good news.
0: You're
1: for
0: a
1: all
0: champion
1: of us.
0: For the arts, man. We need people like you. Thank you.
1: Thank you. Take
0: Have
1: care.
0: A good day.
1: Yeah. Bye-bye. We're going to play you Melody's current release. Here is Roses Never Fade.

0: that was music from Melody MacArthur, and that was her current release, Roses Never Fade. In case you're just tuning in, Melody was just here and stopped by in our spotlight.
1: Welcome to Indigenous in Music.

Oh yeah, brand new from Bobby Joel Starr. The sun is on the rise. I'm Larry Kay. I'd like to invite you over to our homepage, indigenousandmusic.com. Stop on over. Enjoy your view. All of our past shows there. All of our past

0: Oh yeah, Robin Cecik. Brand new off her Tempered album, That's Escape. I'm Larry Kay. Hope you're enjoying today's show. If you missed part of today's show, you can always visit us on our homepage at indigenousandmusic.com. 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We're Indigenous Styling.
1: Hand in mine, side by side, strawberries and champagne.
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0: 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It's time to take a quick trip down to Brazil. Here's music now from Scuba. Don't stop till I get enough.

0: 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That's Scuba and Alana from Brazil. I'm Larry Kay. 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
0: Let's take our cruise up to Point Blue, Quebec. Music now from our guest, who'll be in our spotlight next week,

Oh yeah, the Milanin Collective. From BC. Good tunes. All right, let's head over to California, to the Tehachapi Mountains. Here's the Blue Mountain Tribe.

That was Stevie Salas from the Mascalero Nation. All right, let's head up to Welland, Ontario. Here's Shawnee Kish. Mama's Magic Trick.

0: That's music from Janelle Monáe. Praise to the faithful. I'm Larry Kay. I'm a tribal member of the Ho-Chunk Nation, and I get to hang out with you guys every week right here on this fine station. We're going to take a short break, and when we return, our musical journey will continue. We're not done yet.
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We're doing it the indigenous way. And it all starts at indigenousandmusic.com. It's time for the home stretch. We're going to take a long cruise way down to South America, Uruguay. Here's Campo, Perfume.

Salsa. That's music from Bamba Estudio from Colombia. Hey, I'd like to say hi to my friends up in Detroit, Michigan at WNUC 96.7 and Alaska Kodiak, KODK 90.7, and our friends over in Sun Prairie, Wisconsin, WLSP 103.5. Let's keep it going.

Music now from Los Amigos Invincibles. I'm Larry Kay. We are indigenous in music. Yeah.

Yeah, it's music from Sarah Kay, One Good Reason. I'm Larry Kay. If you missed part of today's show, you can always find us on our homepage, indigenousandmusic.com. We hang there 24/7. Come dance with us. All right, here we go. Carrie Morin, We Used to Be.

0: Oh, yeah. That's music from Eagle and Hawk, She Comes of Age. We're going to take a short break, and we will be right back. 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
0: 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It's time to close the show. I'm going to hook you up now with music from our guest, Melody MacArthur. This is Cincinnati Cigarettes.

Well, there you go. Another 2 hours with me, Indigenous in Music with Larry K, coming to you live from Bradenton, Florida, at the Say Magazine Studios. I'd like to thank my guest, Melody MacArthur, for stopping by and giving us an update on her new music. She has a brand new album coming out, The Gospel Truth, in May. Good tunes. Can't wait to hear the whole album. Next week, my guest will be Mike Paul. Thank you for tuning in to Indigenous in Music and supporting us and our musicians. Indigenous in Music has been produced by Larry Kay. Our engineer is Paul Salvatore. Our theme music is composed by Lenny Long. Today's show has been recorded at the Say Magazine Studios in Bradenton, Florida. Indigenous in Music is distributed by Native Voice One, PRX, and Pacifica Audio Port. Thank you to today's sponsor, TwoBuffalo.MyAmsoil.com. And don't forget to come visit us at indigenousandmusic.com to hear all of our past shows. Have yourself a good evening and a good night. Until next time, from all of us here at Indigenous in Music, adios.

0: Fascists in Our Midst by Montreal musician Paul Carnello. This is Democracy Now!, democracynow.org. I'm Amy Goodman with Juan Gonzalez. Mass protests in Bolivia have marked 1 month as thousands continue to take the streets of La Paz and other cities demanding the resignation of President Rodrigo Paz, a Trump ally who's aligned himself with Latin America's right-wing leaders. Labor and indigenous groups, other protesters, are calling on Paz's government to roll back austerity measures amid soaring costs of food, fuel, and medicine.
1: We want the government to solve this problem, to fix it once and for all, and to do so wholeheartedly. The babies are starving. We can't afford to buy food. We seniors no longer have the money to buy food, and I have my granddaughters who are orphans. I'm asking for a solution.
0: Earlier this week, Bolivia's Congress approved the possible deployment of armed forces to suppress the mobilizations, a move that would also help President Paz declare a state of emergency in Bolivia. For more, we go to Cochabamba, Bolivia, where we're joined by Catherine Lederer, director of Andean Information Network. We thank you so much for being with us. Lay out the escalating protests, why people are in the streets demanding President Paz's resignation.
2: Thanks so much for having me. I think that you summed it up nicely when you said it's about people feeding their families. And a political exclusion, a racial exclusion. Remember that Bolivia is a country where for 19 years, indigenous people and social movements enjoyed equal rights and political inclusion. With the election of right-wing government Rodrigo Paz, even though he was elected as a last-ditch alternative by many of the protesting sectors, what we see is a return to the neoliberal policy, to these austerity shock measures, and the removal of fuel subsidies. And it's generated a great deal of poverty, especially for Bolivians, working class, and subsistence farmers.
3: And could, from what I can tell, during the last few weeks, this uprising in Bolivia is perhaps the most important people's uprising in the world right now. Could you talk about how the movement grew so quickly, given the fact that this president's only been in office for 6 months?
2: Yes, of course. You know, social movements in Bolivia have always been very well organized, indigenous communities. We're talking about a country that was colonized, but that colonization was never able to break down those strong social ties, cultural ties, or a union movement that, you know, eventually helped the first indigenous president come to power. It's something that's been brewing for a very long time. But there's a huge break between what Paz promised and what he's done in practice, which is select a white upper middle class cabinet with only two women, reject any genuine dialogue, reject interaction with the Bolivian social movements, or even have any empathy for people and what they're going through day to day as they try to feed their families. You know, it's not enough to put on a poncho for your campaign and then forget about your electorate.
3: And what about Paz's claims that former President Evo Morales is behind this uprising or these protests?
2: Well, I think they're infuriating. I think that, you know, Evo Morales has had a long career as a social movement leader and as former president. He definitely opposes the actions of Rodrigo Paz. But the sectors in protest are not directly affiliated with Morales. You have you had a small group of coca growers from Morales's base in La Paz for only 5 days. But it's a convenient one. There's the right-wing political class in Bolivia that's never developed governance strategies that find it convenient to blame Morales. They want to target him. They speak frequently as arrest, and it dovetails nicely with a very close and strong alignment with the Trump administration, because as we know, the U.S. Drug Enforcement Administration and consecutive right-wing U.S. administrations have targeted and scapegoated Morales. This is not about him, and it infuriates protesters further because it's a way to not address meaningful demands.
0: And very quickly, you're in Cochabamba, where Democracy Now was we interviewed at the time President Evo Morales at the People's Climate Summit there. But if you can address the allegations that that the government is making, that this is an attempted coup, and also talk about Paz's alignment with Trump, with Marco Rubio recently saying on social media, let there be no mistake, the U.S. stands squarely in support of Bolivia's legitimate constitutional government. We will not allow criminals and drug traffickers to overthrow democratically elected leaders. The words of Marco Rubio.
2: I think that explosive and that toxic narrative is very helpful to the Paz administration, but it's in lieu of any meaningful attempt for dialogue. I don't think we found any ties. The U.S. has looked for decades of ties to Evo Morales for drug trafficking. Certainly, these protesters have no ties to drug trafficking. It's absurd that people would suggest that the drug business in Bolivia or in anywhere in the world has the need to direct any protests. You know, this stigmatization, this focus on Morales is toxic, and it's really aggravating the conflict. I think that the vision on the part of the Paz administration and on the United States and on the far right and the Operation Southern Shield, that very corrosive international alliance through Trump, is that this was going to somehow scare the protesters into retreating. And what it's done, it's infuriating them. You know, this is a group of people that's protesting because they don't have anything to eat tomorrow or the year after that. And people in La Paz are complaining that they don't have anything to eat. And everyone needs to be able to have a sustainable source of life. And that is not being addressed here, as it's not being addressed in so many other places.
3: Well, we have only about a minute left, but I wanted to ask you about the Trump administration and the U.S. interest in Bolivia. What does the U.S. want from Bolivia?
2: Well, the U.S. on very different, you know, many levels was very unhappy with the expulsion of the U.S. ambassador, the expulsion of the DEA in 2008, and the end of all U.S. funding in 2013. And their claim was that Bolivia would become a narco state, that things would fall apart. And what we saw is that actually things in Bolivia got better. It's the threat of a good example. And, you know, it's very clear. And you can, when you speak to U.S. diplomats, they highlight that there's a strong desire for revenge on the part of the DEA, on the part of the Trump administration, which criminalizes protests in the United States and elsewhere. And there's an obsessive focus on punishing the left instead of engaging with them or governing responsibly.
0: We're going to leave it there. We're going to do an interview in Spanish, and you can check it out at democracynow.org. Catherine Lederer, Director of Andean Information Network at Cochabamba, Bolivia. And a very happy birthday to Angie Caron. That does it for our show. I'm headed to Tucson, Arizona today and Saturday to the Loft Cinema. We'll be doing a fundraiser for KXCI in Tucson as the screening of Steal the Story, Please, about Democracy Now! Begins in Tucson, then headed to Phoenix on Saturday night. You can check our website at democracynow.org. On Sunday, I'll be here in New York doing a Q&A after the screening at the IFC of Steal the Story, Please. Next weekend in Tampa and in Miami. And the following weekend, we'll be going through Vermont from Montpelier to Burlington to Brattleboro and beyond, then to Sheffield, England, and to the Belfast Film Festival. You can check our website at democracynow.org for all details and stealthestory.org, where it is screening in your area. I'm Amy Goodman with Juan Gonzalez.
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6: The first of these is to learn from China rather than to think of them as a rival that we must overwhelm. China found ways of producing win-win relations with more than 150 countries. Didn't rely on military expansion to achieve its global stature. And has often been said, it's a master of the long game of international relations.
7: That's Richard Falk, and this is Alternative Radio. I'm David Barsamian. This edition of AR features Richard Falk on learning from China. The geopolitical checkerboard has seen in recent years a major shift. China, once a poor and ravaged country, is now challenging the U.S. for supremacy, and Washington doesn't like it. The Pentagon is flexing its muscle. The U.S. military budget is over $1 trillion and climbing. It's triple what China spends. The Pentagon is planning for war. U.S. military bases surround China, yet Washington says that it's China that is a threat. The U.S. is used to getting its way, but China won't be easily bullied or pushed around. It has a global economic strategy. It is expanding its influence by investing in the global South, particularly in Africa and Latin America. It's taking the lead in sustainable energy, manufacturing 80% of the world's solar panels. While the U.S. is a military powerhouse, China is increasingly an economic one, and most likely will supplant the U.S. as the global hegemon in the coming decades. Our guest today is Richard Falk. He's Professor Emeritus of International Law at Princeton. He's the recipient of the UNESCO Peace Education Prize. He served as Special Rapporteur for the United Nations from 2008 to 2014 on the situation of human rights in the Palestinian territories. He's the author of numerous books, including The Great Terror War and Unlocking the Middle East. At 95, he continues to be active. In April, he spoke at a special event organized by the Nuclear Age Peace Foundation in Santa Barbara, California. And now, Richard Falk.
6: Thank you all for coming. We happen to be meeting at a time in world history and in the American experience that will long be remembered, I think, in the same way that the Cuban Missile Crisis is remembered. I had assumed we'd be meeting in the midst of a genocidal escalation of the Iran war. And that was something that could be a decisive experience in negativity, not only for Iran, but for the U.S. and for much of the world. But it also is a challenge to do more than protest, to manifest a spirit of resistance. It is a time when we should be talking seriously about invoking the 25th Amendment. If we really value our constitutional heritage and the promise of this country to remain silent at this time is to be complicit in a criminal process that is not only dangerous, but undermines our sense, our positive sense of national identity. We cannot let that happen, and I hope we will not let it happen. We know now from historical reckoning that, good scholarship, that we evaded an apocalyptic catastrophe in 1962 by what was described by the leading historian of the subject, Martin Sherwin, as stumbling into good luck. And whether that can happen again is something we should not be counting on. We need a system of governance nationally, regionally, and globally that isn't vulnerable to the sort of warmongering leadership that Israel and the United States have brought to the Middle East and to the world. It's a time of serious reckoning with who we are and what we will become. And it's in that spirit that I just want to preface what I would like to talk about with a quote from our president and another quote that warns us of what is at stake. Trump said, in a manner that needed to be taken seriously, that a whole civilization, I'm quoting, a whole civilization will die tonight, never to be brought back again. I don't want that to happen. However, now that we have complete and total regime change, where different, smarter, and less radicalized minds prevail, maybe something revolutionarily wonderful can happen. Those few words are so filled with delusion and apocalyptic thinking as to justifiably scare us into what I described as the moment where the failure to invoke the 25th Amendment will be long remembered in the history of the country. The other quote I want to read was looking toward this abyss, which could be a nuclear abyss. Paul Krugman, a respected Nobel economist, a former colleague of mine at Princeton for a while, had this to say on his Substack: "Damned if I know what's going to happen. I mean, at some level, I think that the civilization that may be destroyed tonight is our own. I mean, are we civilized if we do this kind of thing? If America as a nation doesn't stand up against this, what are we? So God help us. Normal life will continue. It's going to be a really weird thing to be out there, you know, grocery shopping and taking the subway and all of these things. But this is, in a way, the defining moment. The fate of the whole American idea is on the line. I have no idea how this ends." And I think that those kinds of sentiments are on many minds. Confusion as to what to do and bewilderment as to how we got to where we are and how we escape once more. And how can we escape without relying on, whether you call it luck or divine intervention, that's not the way to govern a planet that has this kind of weaponry and is faced with these sorts of severe ecological challenges. It won't last forever, that kind of thinking. We've tempted the apocalyptic disaster now in ways that should perform as a kind of pedagogy of living in the 21st century, or in the words of the name of this foundation, of living in the nuclear age. We are no longer children of the nuclear age, and we seem to be suffering at the moment from premature dementia, but let's hope that's a temporary passing phase. As someone that has been happily connected with the Nuclear Age Foundation, I wanted to say the Nuclear Age Peace Foundation has been more than an organization dedicated to what may be the most pressing challenge of our time, but it has also established a human community that is a, in its own way, a microcosm of what we would like the world to be. And that's a great achievement and a tribute to this kind of leadership that the organization has enjoyed. David Krieger was the president of the organization from its founding 37 years ago. We happened to be friends before we came to Santa Barbara due to our shared commitment to a denuclearizing world in the spirit of remembrance, I want to read the last stanza of David's fine poem, Promises of Peace, not only to affirm his legacy, but it so well expresses the motif of my remarks. And I quote, "There is no beauty in war, nor decency, nor wisdom. There is only force and blind obedience. Bombs fall, children die, and generals are celebrated. In the public square, new names, new sacrifice. Promises of peace give way to war." I find talking about peace and justice particularly daunting these days for two reasons. Aside from the existential crisis of this very hour, first, the nuclear and ecological storm clouds presently hovering over the planet and our country are beset by the radical unknowability about what will come next. We just have no real insight into the future given this degree of uncertainty. And learning to live with uncertainty is a challenge that few of us can really meet. This is accentuated by the chaos and uncertainties that haunt us even as we speak tonight, accentuated by the latest of Trump's arrogant ultimatums that unnerve even the most serene among us. And secondly, the second reason for reluctance to speak on these grandiose themes is that humanity, as embodied in distinct sovereign states and bound together due to a shared species destiny, is multiply entangled at present within a series of death traps from which there is no realistically visible escape, and indeed scant evidence of even the will to escape from world leaders aside from the denialism of our present leader. The warmongering entrapment is linked to a militarist pathology prevailing at this time in our own country and being played out in this war of unprovoked aggression waged against Iran, its government, and above all, its people. With some sense of shame as a U.S. citizen, I quote the defining words of President Trump's latest bit of notorious foreign policy guidance posted just a few days ago on his private Truth Social channel. He says, "Tuesday will be power plant day and bridge day, all wrapped up in one, in Iran. There will be nothing like it. Open the straight, you crazy bastards, or you'll be living in hell. Just watch." And then the final words are the most mystifying. "Praise be to Allah." What could that leader of ours have been thinking? In the spirit of taking seriously what it means to live in the nuclear age, What and why have things gone so wrong in what was a prosperous and powerful country and its people, and why its people are tolerating such leadership for this long? And of course, he is among those American presidents who've been elected twice. So we can't just blame him. It's a feature of present society that's linked to the way both political parties have performed in relation to what is best for America, not making America great as a dominant military power, but what would make it great as a country that created a model of how to live together in mutual respect and benefit. As suggested, the collective malady in this country should not be exclusively attributed to Trump, although his antics certainly bring them to the surface. Perhaps naively, I find shocking the establishment branding of the Iran war at the outset as a war of choice rather than calling it what it is, as a war of unabashed aggression. Even the New York Times, which I grew up revering as the most trusted source of commentary, has the reckless temerity to uncritically refer to the Iran war as the ultimate war of choice. This terminology recalls the earlier use of choice that was current during the 2003 Iraq War. And it's a disturbing twist in public discourse. A war of choice should have no place in a law or morality governed world order. Indeed, the whole point of the UN Charter is to remove from national sovereignty the question of choice when it comes to waging war, and to limit recourse to war to a strict definition of self-defense against a prior armed attack. In practice, this legal concept of war has been somewhat expanded by the urgencies of provocation or by credible evidence of aggressive intent by the state attacked. Iran is a clear victim of aggressive war, unprovoked, and as we speak, it is also living under the shadow of this threat of genocidal escalation. And what we should not forget is that that escalation is built upon a originating crime of aggression. Somehow the conversation in the media and in more sophisticated circles has shifted to whether we're winning or losing the war, rather than thinking about how to get out of a war that was unlawful from its first day. We should remember that back in 1945, the architects of the New World Order privileged the winners of World War II by giving them an unrestricted right of veto that paralyzed the decisional power of the UN at its birth. This constitutionally undercut the UN capacity to fulfill its war prevention mission as set forth in the preamble to the UN Charter. As the Mexican delegate to the drafting conference that established this UN architecture exclaimed when asked what kind of organization has been achieved, his response is notable, I think. His words, "We have created an organization that regulates the mice while the tigers run free." This deference to geopolitics was reinforced at the Nuremberg and Tokyo war crimes that imposed criminality only for the crimes of the losers, refusing altogether to scrutinize, much less to prosecute, the crimes of the winners. This refusal meant that the development of nuclear weapons was never effectively prohibited. This tempts reflecting on an intriguing counterfactual. Let us suppose that Germany, which had its own advanced nuclear program, had won the race to develop the bomb and then dropped two atom bombs on British cities, yet went on to lose the war. As it was the liberal West, led by the U.S., did not have the moral compass and political acumen it needed to give the world not only a victory over fascism and imperialism, but a peace-building process for the future that included the prohibition of the development, possession, threat of, and use of nuclear weaponry. Might humanity have been spared the endless traumas of the nuclear age that is now at the edge of the most frightening nuclear abyss, had it not been the winner of World War II? It's a frightening thought of its own. It is also a disturbing part of the picture that the original aggression toward Iran has virtually been erased from commentary on the wars in the Middle East by the most rational and wonkish of foreign policy establishment experts. Bipartisan mainstream talk, as I've suggested it, has been focused on whether the U.S. is winning or losing this asymmetric war between countries of dramatically different capabilities.
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6: At this moment, to take account of the pre-Trump background accentuated by the threatened escalation in Iran and further stressed by the persistence of Israeli genocidal expansionism in Lebanon and the West Bank of occupied Palestine, if we are to avoid public gloom and private despair, it seems crucial to acknowledge all that is at stake if we wish for a better future. Cornel West, a friend of mine for many years and quite long ago, a faculty colleague, said some impassionate words recently that express the danger of our time. We are not just facing a political crisis, we are facing a spiritual one. When greed is normalized, truth is disposable, and cruelty marketed, the soul of the nation is at stake. It's about our moral decay that rewards corruption and punishes integrity. We must call our young people back to courage, truth, justice, and love. I would only add to Cornell's words that it is not just our young people, but all people, and not only our people, but people throughout the world. I want also to call attention to the warnings given by the Canadian Prime Minister Mark Carney at this year's meeting of the World Economic Forum. Carney shocked his elite audience by an insistence that the unfolding internationally and historically of the present period is one of rupture rather than transition. And he used rupture as a negative word to talk about the tensions that Trump has largely brought to the surface and has created a fracturing of the Atlantic Alliance that had served to provide Western leadership ever since the end of World War II. It's a interesting way of seeing the present context, which is one of challenging the coherence of this Western regional alliance that is racial and religious in part, in not just geographical, as it includes Australia and New Zealand. But the point is that what Carney was talking about and what he underscored by endorsing the initial strike of the U.S. and Israel against Iran is that this was an intramural Western crisis of rupture or transition, not a global crisis. And I think that's a fundamental mistake in if we are to create a world where the diverse peoples and civilizations learn to live together in a durable way that is committed to peace and justice and to a more harmonious relationship with nature. Until we get that globality as the central feature of global governance, we will have this hierarchy in the world where it is the West against the rest. And that was the point of Samuel Huntington's notorious comments on the end of the Cold War didn't mean international stability or a geopolitical accommodation. It was the prelude to a clash of civilizations. And what we've seen in the Middle East and are seeing, and it makes these civilizational comments of Trump particularly relevant, is that these conflicts are not only traditional wars between states, they also have a civilizational identity. It was not accidental that all the countries that supported Israel in what it did in Gaza were from the white Christian West. Non-geographically conceived to include Australia and New Zealand. It had that character, and of course it was preordained by the 9/11 attacks and the way in which President Bush responded to those attacks without sensing it could have been a moment to repair the hierarchy and exploitation of the Global South rather than a occasion to jump into a war against quote-unquote terror, as if that is as if that can be delimited and civilizationally confined to the Islamic world. I want to just refer in bringing these remarks to an end that there are two avenues, I believe, that lead in a positive direction, but they require a rethinking of how we conceive of the other. And the first of these is to learn from China rather than to think of them as a rival that we must overwhelm. China achieved what very few countries achieved, an ascendancy from being one of the worst off of major third world or global south countries to being a economic superpower that didn't rely on military expansion to achieve its global stature, but rather found ways of producing win-win relations with more than 150 countries. And it's far from a perfect society and has internal issues that are grave, although it raised $300 million.

connections that were epitomized by the colonial relationship that between European colonialism and the global South, that hierarchy, exploitative hierarchy, that we understood in racial terms with South African apartheid, but also had its economistic terms in relation to the post-colonial period, and then has its nuclear dimension in the hegemonic possession of nuclear weapons by these permanent members of the Security Council that are unwilling to be accountable as sovereign equal states and are willing to go to war to prevent others from acquiring the weaponry that they insist upon using without accountability and without any kind of restrictions. And one has the sense that China is ready to make an accommodation that would denuclearize international relations. And the other kind of learning is more historical, and it's a matter of taking the opportunities to enhance the human experience rather than to view it as a moment of where material and political domination can occur. And I've been personally influenced by a famous poem of Robert Frost called The Road Not Taken. And I read just a few lines from this last stanza. And I shall be telling this with a sigh. Somewhere here, ages and ages hence, two roads diverged in a wood, and I took the one least traveled by, and that has made all the difference. And why it's relevant to our circumstance is that the U.S., as the victor in World War II, had an extraordinary opportunity to structure the world in a way that would have brought prosperity and peace for at least a generation, if not longer. But it chose, as I mentioned, to play the traditional winner's game of not seeking systemic benefits, but seeking to maximize the gains of the winners and to project that into the future by way of the veto, by the notion of criminality for the losers, by that whole way. And there was a second opportunity at the unexpected collapse of the Soviet Union and the moment where this nuclear weaponry could have been eliminated through a monitored agreement and the UN reformed to make it able to play the role

0: that was hoped for it as a war prevention institution. And I'm not optimistic because you have the collision of two extremisms. The extremism of a leader that can't accept the reality of political defeat, and the extremism of a political configuration in Iran that prefers martyrdom to some kind of compromise. And when you have these two extremisms colliding with each other, you have to be a wild-eyed optimist to think that they can come to a mutually satisfactory agreement. And so, in closing, I feel that these two, learning to seize these moments of flux, whether you call them ruptures or transitions, and trying to follow a path that learns from China, are two ways forward toward a better future for all of humanity. Let me stop there. Well, the whole idea of the Gaza People's Tribunal was that governments were not stopping the carnage, and the UN was helpless and useless in the setting of the ongoing genocide. And Jeremy Corbyn did a version of it in London. Their tribunal focused on British complicity. And there was another in Canada that focused on Canadian complicity. These were, I think, effective in reaching a certain part of the relevant communities. Our two public sessions were in Sarajevo and in Istanbul, and a side event at the UN in New York. And I think it generated very powerful testimony from witnesses, survivors, and experts. And a jury of conscience delivered the verdict. And it was a very distinguished group of six people, led by Christine Chinkin, a respected professor at London School of Economics. To call it a jury of conscience was to suggest that we weren't pretending to be a court of law. The voice of the people, aggrieved, outraged, disturbed by what was happening in Gaza, and by the failure of the liberal democracies to be at least detached, if not helping to find a way toward accommodation and peace, peaceful approach. The Palestinian people have been not helped by the wishes of others, including the UN, that partitioned historic Palestine without ever consulting the resident population. And the present period, where Trump presides over this Board of Peace, is a terrible moment both because it's received the blessings of the UN and it has engaged in a kind of Orwellian doublespeak as to what is peace and justice. It rewards the criminal and punishes the victim. And that's not a good way of establishing a humane future. As far as two states or one state, most Palestinians that I've been in touch with don't feel the two states can work. There are too many settlers that are determined to remain and are violent and militant and would create a very problematic future. I was a close friend of Edward Said, who's probably the most distinguished public intellectual among the Palestinian people, at least living outside. They have a large number of very articulate and thoughtful personalities. He died in 2003, but his vision earlier than that was that only a one secular state based on equality of the two peoples could succeed. And he deeply believed in that. If there was a two-state, it's almost certain it would be a mini-state dominated by Israel and probably neutralized, sitting next to this Prussian militarized state, and that would not be very stable as far as the future is concerned. I think younger Palestinians wouldn't accept it over time, and Israel, I don't know how they would respond to it. My own sense is there will not be peace between Israel and the Palestinians until on the Israeli side, Zionism is either rejected as part of the governing ideology or is radically changed in its view of how to live with the Palestinians. And we should all remember that before this Gaza war occurred, there were a series of thoughtful, objective studies that established that the Israel-Palestine relationship was one of apartheid. In other words, that Israel as the occupying power was committed to a policy of apartheid. And that was validated by the judgments of the International Court of Justice and indirectly by the International Criminal Court. The other thing that something has to be done about the Palestinian refugees that have lived as refugees since 1947. That's been a no-go issue for Israel and a must issue for the Palestinians. So again, it's a collision of views. I do feel that the Palestinians are far readier for a accommodation and compromise than is Israel, which views its mission to be, at least as influenced by Zionist ideology, its mission to be one of occupying and being sovereign in the whole of historic Palestine.
1: 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Richard Falk is Professor Emeritus of International Law at Princeton. 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Joe Ritchie is our general manager and editor. I'm David Barsamyan. Thank you for listening. And remember to support your local public station. We go out with Duke Ellington. Things ain't what they used to be.

0: This is a public service announcement brought to you by Southern Tier Ice Watch, a project of the concerned residents of Greater Binghamton. We've all seen the heartbreaking videos, hardworking people brutally seized in broad daylight by masked ICE agents, abducted from our streets only to disappear indefinitely, mothers dragged out of their cars and hauled off while picking up their children from school, families permanently separated and lives destroyed. We here in Broome County are dedicated to doing what we can to look after our valued neighbors, keep families together, and our communities safe. If you are witness to what may appear to be ICE activity in Broome County, please call one of our hotlines. We have two hotline numbers to call. The numbers are 607-752-6339 or 607-644-6339. 0598. If you do need to call, please try to share as much of the following information as you can. The location and time of the incident, the kinds of uniforms you are seeing, the number of agents, the types of official vehicles, and the type of activity. We have responders standing by who will immediately head to the scene to provide support for the victims and their families. For more information, please visit our website, www.concernedresidentsofgreaterbing.org. Thank you for doing your part to keep Broome County safe for everyone.
1: The Binghamton Downtown Singers Spring Concert, The Soul's Voyage, will be performed at 7 p.m. Saturday, June 6th in the sanctuary of the singers' new home, United Presbyterian Church, 42 Shenango Street. Artistic director Robert J. Manners will conduct the chorus and orchestra. The concert will feature two works by Johannes Brahms, Schicksalslied and Nenni, as well as Toward the Unknown Region by Ralph Vaughan Williams and, in honor of the United States' 250th anniversary, Song of Democracy. Democracy by Howard Hanson. Lyrics for both the Vaughan Williams and the Hanson are based on the poetry of Walt Whitman. For tickets and more information, you may visit downtownsingers.org. The 2025 Spring Concert is made possible by grants from the Ahern Foundation and the Broome County Arts Council's United Cultural Fund. The concert is being underwritten in part by the Larry G. Denniston Legacy Fund. 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On Sunday, May 31st, the Bundy Museum presents Karaoke Night live in the Annex Theater. The Annex is located behind the historic Harlow Bundy House at 129 Main Street. 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Once again, that is Karaoke Night, Sunday, May 31st at the Bundy Museum.
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8: Evangelist. Miamini Bidzolianche.
3: From the worlds of politics, arts, and entrepreneurship.
9: Change happens by acting as though the future that you are dreaming of is present now.
3: I'm Laura, and this is Laura Flanders and Friends. Welcome. Under an onslaught of cuts, militarization, and the reversing of even this country's slow moves towards economic and ecological common sense, it is hard to visualize a big, bright future for all right now. But talk to students of this moment, and they'll say that what we're going through isn't a surprise. It's the product of a system. And that's not going to be solved by tweaks around the edges or even electing a new leader, but needs total overhaul if humane life on a functional planet is going to survive. If all that is true, then resistance to fascism is only part of what's called for. The other part is vision. And not just pie-in-the-sky imagining, but right here, right now, experiments and practical pathways out of today's status quo. The People's Network for Land and Liberation, PNLL, was formed with exactly that agenda. The network is a multiracial, multi-ethnic consortium of six community-based organizations, each of which is doing politics and economics differently in real places across the U.S. right now. What are they finding? And how are they doing it, even in the midst of a crisis? That's our question. Today, we're joined by guests from across the network. Etket Batrou is an attorney, activist, and coordinator of the People's Network for Land and Liberation. Batrou is also a board member of Community Movement Builders, a member-based collective of Black people based in Atlanta, Georgia. David Cobb is a PNLL staff person and co-coordinator of the U.S. Solidarity Economy Network. In 2004, he was the Green Party presidential nominee and served as the campaign manager for Jill Stein's 2016 presidential run. Blair Evans is the founder and executive director of Insight Focus, a production and training lab based in Idlewild, Michigan, a historically Black enclave and resort town once known as the Black Eden. Blair's designed and launched more than half a dozen Fab Lab centers. Those are MIT-backed initiatives that are bringing digital fabrication, like 3D printing and more, to all sorts of people that our economy at present shuts out, and teaching them how to make different things better in a way that is better for all. All of which makes me incredibly glad to see all of you in this program. Thank you, and welcome to Laura Flanders and Friends. There are six members of this network, David, in vastly different places, in different circumstances, involving different and distinct sorts of people and practices. What's the connecting tissue?
6: Well, the connecting tissue is an analysis specifically around a five-point program, which I'll invite Etket to describe. But I want to take just one moment to underscore Cooperation Jackson in Jackson, Mississippi, the heart of the Neo-Confederacy. Then Community Movement Builders, which is a national chapter-based group, but Atlanta is their chapter headquarters. Then we go to Wellspring Cooperative in Western Massachusetts, which is literally half folks from Central and South America and half poor working class white folks. Then Cooperation Vermont in the Northeast Kingdom, 95% white and exclusively rural. Then cut across to Michigan, Black Eden. Then Native Roots Network in Western California in the far North Coast, an indigenous-led grouping of trans-tribal, multi-ethnic people. The point is, this experiment is really six experiments at once, united around a five-point program. And I'll invite Etket to talk about what that five-point program is.
3: Etket?
8: All right. So the PNLL five-point program aims to address really undermining the foundations of the current extractive capitalist system that is grounded in the control and ownership of the means of production, right? The private ownership of land, the exploitation of labor. And so our program in its stead aims to decommodify the land so that we have access for food production, for housing, for all of the things that the land provides, right? We have community production, which means everything from growing food to using traditional and modern digital technology to produce the things that we need. We are incubating and supporting the development of workers' cooperatives so that we can learn how to work together to not only produce what we need, but engage in direct democracy so that we are making our own decisions about not only our work, what we're making, and how we use it in that community. And very importantly, we always incorporate education, because without the critical understanding of why we're doing all of these things, it will be very easy to undermine all of our work. And finally, we incorporate art and culture in everything that we do. And that's just from our ancestral knowledge and practices to creating the new and making it all beautiful.
3: Beautifully laid out. I appreciate that. Coming to you, Blair. How would you describe what you're doing there at Idlewild and how it reflects those principles that Etket just outlined?
7: Well, first thing, all of the nodes are earnestly involved in integrating all of these pieces, because without all of them, the whole process kind of falls apart. Idlewild is focusing a lot on anchoring the community production piece, because we have people here that's an area of specific expertise, but we're taking a lot of the historic resources that are in Idlewild and converting those into community land trusts operated by worker co-ops, Also building community production center where we can actually have additional worker co-ops, and that's collectively owned in terms of the lands and the co-ops, producing goods for use in the community by people, their families, and community members, and also for exchange for those things that, you know, we would like to be able to purchase. Idaho's history has a lot to do with arts and culture, and so it's a natural to be able to embed a lot of these principles and represent those in music festivals and the like that we have here. We also are building new systems. Like, we have a 60-acre campus, which will be a good anchor for community production here in this area. So our approach is a combination of the traditional and historic aspects of Idyllwild, but also building what the next 100 years of Idyllwild will be about at the same time.
3: Let's talk about what brought each of you to this work. Let's start with you, Blair.
7: Well, I grew up in Detroit in a very active family and community. So, you know, between my church and the community organizing and the like, it was what you did. It wasn't something I thought about because it was just part of the fabric of the universe when I was kind of growing up. Later on, a lot of that, you know, teaching about institution building and the necessity of working within community was just a natural part of things. I went off to do a lot of technical training, but always in the back of my mind was, how are these tools to be able to provide greater leverage to those efforts?
3: Coming to you, David, why you? I mean, you've got a history in Green Party activism, but this takes that to another level, it seems to me. Why did a little David Cobb perhaps find his way into this work today as an adult?
6: Well, Laura, anybody who knows me, I am a proud and unapologetic mama's boy. And my mama and my mama and my papa who raised me taught me a lesson as a little boy, and that is, there's enough to go around as long as we share. And for me, that made sense to me when I was 5 years old. It makes sense to me now when I'm 63 years old. There's enough to go around as long as we share. It's just as simple as that.
3: And what about you, Edgar? How did you get into this?
8: I guess I'm a grandma's girl. So my family's from Ethiopia, and I grew up in Ethiopia. My grandmother was just one of those people that was very involved in her community. And we would feed once a month, we would feed anyone and everyone in the neighborhood who needed food. And then my family migrated to Tennessee. And in my mind, coming to America was, you know, the land of milk and honey. Everybody was going to have everything. And I was shocked and horrified. My church went to deliver groceries and basic toiletries to people maybe an hour away from where we were living. And there were children there without shoes. There was, you know, still people who didn't have real indoor plumbing. And this was white and black communities. From that point on, I realized that there were those who have and those who have not. And there were a lot more people who did not have than who had. And I just, you know, I was always committed to doing my part to change that.
3: I'd love you, David, to talk about not just the network and how it operates, but one of the sort of ecosystem projects that you're very involved in, which has to do with agriculture in the Massachusetts area.
6: In Wellspring, the third largest indoor greenhouse in the state of Massachusetts is operated as a worker-owned cooperative by the Wellspring Cooperative, one of about 10 co-ops, an already existing network of co-ops that are showing that we can meet our needs for food, housing, everything at once.
3: Coming to you, Blair, you have talked about how your projects speak to many problems at once, and also how they alleviate many of those problems at once. Can you explain how it works, and also how you see digital fabrication as changing some equations here?
7: We're in a period of acceleration into these kind of polycrises, but we're also in a period of exponential explosion in capabilities in a lot of technologies. One of the key aspects with digital fabrication, which is moving forward very rapidly, is the ability to flexibly use what you have to produce what you need. And so that means being able to refashion add value to things. It doesn't have to be commodity, global supply chain, uniform materials that go through a huge capital intensive factory process. We can make things that make things. We can design and build our own equipment that can then use locally sourced materials, hyper-localizing the supply chain, to then produce the things that we need. By becoming familiar with what a couple generations ago was normal, which is using what's in your environment to create what you need, we've been so disconnected from that, that reconnecting with that just helps us become better people and more full. But again, being able to kind of understand how we can stop feeding the monster that's consuming us and actually disconnect from that process and use what we have.
3: What sort of things are you making right now there in the digital fabrication labs?
7: In Idyllwild area, one of the things that is a dominant focus for us is housing. Actually producing housing that has low total cost of ownership, very energy efficient, and allows flexibility, as we used to generations ago, to be able to kind of modify and expand things as family circumstances grow and change. So a person doesn't have to go from a starter house and then move to another community when you have kids and then move to another community when you're an empty nester, but actually maintain your social connections and have the physical environment adaptable enough so that you can stay put and continue to move forward and not have to go through the economic or social trauma.
10: This is Laura Flanders and Friends. Laura is speaking with changemakers from the People's Network for Land and Liberation, or PNLL, a multicultural network advancing economic and social justice through six different projects across the U.S. Her guests are Edgett Betrew, attorney, activist, and coordinator at the PNLL, David Cobb, PNLL staff person and co-coordinator of the U.S. Solidarity Economy Network, and Blair Evans, founder and executive director of Insight Focus, a production and training lab based in Idyllwild, Michigan. We're looking at practical experiments the PNLL partners are creating, democratic alternatives rooted in community control. Coming up next, Edgett Betrew shares how community movement builders are linking a cooperative venture in Belize with one in Atlanta to bring a nutritional supplement and worker-owned enterprise to people who need both. Community Movement Builders was part of Stop Cop City, an ultimately unsuccessful effort to stop the building of a huge police training center in public parkland. And before we close, Laura shares a commentary on a 19th century novel that makes a case for radical dreams and visions. You can watch this episode at lauraflanders.org. While you're there, please subscribe to our newsletter to receive information on all of our web exclusives, including the full Uncut conversation with today's guests and Laura's latest Substack. We'll be right back after a music interlude featuring Solace by Antibalas from their album Hourglass, released on Daptone Records.

0: You're pulling a lot together there in Atlanta, Georgia, at Community Movement Builders. For people that don't know about you, what can you tell us? Some may have heard of and seen reporting on this program about the Stop Cop City movement, but they probably don't know about your work with cooperatives, including, did I read, a CMOS cooperative and an aquaponics project?
1: Yes.
0: So what does that look like in practice?
1: It's a project where we have workers who actually process the sea moss, package it. We are calling...
0: Wait a minute. Wait, just roll back a minute. You are growing sea moss in Georgia.
1: We are not growing it. We have allied communities who are also cooperatives in Belize and St. Lucia. And we source the sea moss from there. But it is here in Atlanta where it's cleaned, processed, packaged, marketed, and distributed, right? And that's really where we're trying to get all of our nodes and all of these cooperatives to get to a place where we have full supply value chains that are outside of this extractive system, that are providing decent jobs for our community, but also producing things that we can actually consume and nourish us.
0: What do we do with sea moss?
1: You take it. It's a supplement. So it's a nutritional supplement, and it has all the minerals and vitamins you could ever, you know, want. I'm glad also that you brought in our work around Cop City, because it's the model for our organization. We fight the institutions that are in our communities that are not serving us. And instead, we build ones that we are controlling. So that means for us, it includes a school, a full-time school called the Malcolm X Academy in Sacramento. It means an after-school program in Dallas. It means a farm where we're actually growing food, and we have a food program where we distribute groceries to the community.
0: When we met there in Idlewild, Blair, you were on your way to visit another member of the network, Native Roots.
2: Native Roots Network has a history of using what's in the environment in ways that allow them to produce things that are useful and important to them. And so it's a matter of just adding a tool to the toolkit and not changing a whole philosophical perspective on how one ought to live life. They have a significant amount of land that they've been able to recapture, partly in collaboration with PNLL, and are looking at how to use the things that can be grown and sustainably extracted from the land to create the durable goods that they need along the way. So that's a wonderful collaboration between the historical knowledge that you are part of a place and you can use the things in a place, and then adding tools, and some other people, you know, can leverage that in a different way and just learn what that philosophy is about to be able to pivot.
0: David, coming back to you, I think people are probably getting very excited and enthused and feeling encouraged by everything everyone is saying. But this work isn't easy, and it's not happening in a vacuum, and we are in very tough times. So how do you find people's receptiveness to these ideas at a time when many might be thinking, as you said earlier, or someone did, I just want to get through today?
3: Well, Laura, looky here. My daddy was a junk man, and he taught me something very valuable, and that is, it is very easy to sell a drowning person a life preserver. And more people are coming to awareness that the ecological collapse is accelerating, that the promise of how America is supposed to operate was always a lie. It was always racist, sexist, and class oppressive. So we are finding that more and more people are eager to learn from us, just as we are learning from them. We're not just build up the People's Network for Love and Deliberation, but propagate out these ideas. Because we'll know that we're successful when we have supplanted the extractive power over dominated capitalist system and moved into an ecologically sustainable, racially and socially just society. We're playing for all the marbles, Laura.
0: All right, I like it. Ekke, coming to you, the story that you're all telling so beautifully and cooperatively, if I might say so, reminds me a lot of what I found on a visit to the Mondragon cooperatives in the Basque region of Spain many years ago, and people can find that episode in our archives. What I was reminded of there was that that model also, which grew to create some of the biggest co-ops, biggest companies in Spain, grew out of fascism, a fascist moment. How do you square this forward-looking work with the resistance to this fascist moment in your work and as you look around?
1: I think the folks that are doing this, what we would call mutual aid type work, coming together to collectively meet our needs, also understand that sometimes that means we have to protect the work that we're doing. We have to protect each other. And we are right now, we're witnessing brilliant examples of that in Minneapolis, in Chicago, in Los Angeles, you know, and in communities throughout the country. I think the benefit of a network like the People's Network for Land and Liberation is that we can support each other, we learn from each other, we share resources. And, you know, when that is multiplied and expanded all across the country, all across the globe, there's nothing that can stop that. There's more of us than there is them.
0: What are some of the biggest challenges, Ekke, as you do this work?
1: We've been colonized in our minds, not just, you know, externally, but in our minds. When something breaks or I need something, I think, do I have money to be able to go buy something new, right? And so this involving people in day-to-day produce meeting their needs through a different way, through thinking, hey, who in my neighborhood knows how to fix this? What about the library, the lending center that the community production center has for tools? Maybe I could go get that. It's really that shift in consciousness that I think needs to happen that's going to allow for this new economy to emerge.
0: David, coming to you, this is all fine and good, but usually there's a point at which money is involved. How are these projects actually funded?
3: All of our nodes are champions at grassroots fundraising and traditional philanthropy. Like, each of the six nodes are already basically quality star community-based organizations. But the People's Network for Land and Liberation has also come together to create something unique. We're calling it the Butterfly Impact Fund. It is a explicitly post-capitalist impact investing fund that we go to people of wealth and say, hey, if you're looking for market rate returns on Wall Street, we not your folk. But if you are interested in a transformational approach, let us show you with objective metrics that show how many people we're feeding, how many people we're clothing, how many people we're employing, actually show you a path forward. And you will take much lower rates of return, what we call a regenerative return, and instead of the market rate returns.
0: And how's it going so far, dare I ask?
3: Well, I got to say, we're raising millions of dollars already. And where our plan is to raise and deploy between 10, 50, 100 million in the next decade, all with the explicit purpose of dismantling this racist, sexist, and class oppressive society and creating a regenerative power with society where goods and services are being produced and distributed in fair, ecologically sustainable ways.
0: David, you've brought me to a place of sort of imagining a future. Do you have a picture of it in your mind, Blair?
2: It's going back to villages with some high-tech kind of support, right? So we're not dealing with these very, very, very fragile, highly vertical systems. We're dealing with people who know how to use what's in the areas that they're dealing with to provide for their needs. And there may be specializations that you exchange back and forth, but you're not being held hostage for your basic needs of life through, you know, supply chains that you don't control. So I guess what I see it as are groups of people who are living together in a more coherent and cohesive way that are collaborating with other groups that are doing the same thing on a more network distributed horizontal basis rather than this highly vertical basis.
0: David, what about you? What's the future your heart's longing for?
3: It is a return to the ecologically balanced world that existed before empire, before settler colonialism, before white supremacy, before capitalism. Laura, this is our birthright. We're supposed to be living in a way where we are stewarding Mother Earth and she is succoring us. That's how we're supposed to live. And the People's Network for Land and Liberation is proving that we can do it right here, right now.
0: What about you, Etgett? Is it about returning in your mind?
1: I think it's a combination of returning and embracing the best of our past with the creation of the new. So that we can have flowers and clean streams and time to enjoy them and time to enjoy each other.
0: Oh, love it. What a great place to end. I thank you all for your work and for spending this time with Laura Flanders and friends.
1: Thank you.
0: Poet, essayist, craftsman, designer, William Morris lived in a time quite like ours. At the end of the 19th century, the world was getting richer thanks to new technology and new means of control. But those riches were captured by the wealthy few, with the rest left to either compete or comply or complain. Morris knew the complainers from his socialist meetings. He read their diatribes and debates in magazines. But in 1890, he published not another diatribe, but a diary of a dream. Of a dream of a man like himself who wakes after one of those meetings to find himself in a future version of his land. It's just recognizable, but there are no prisons, no factories, no old-style schools. The land is healthy and the people happy and beautiful. Morris spends as much time describing how it feels and tastes to live in those times in that way then as he does describing how they get to where they've come. In so doing, he's saying there is power in a feeling. And I wonder if we can consider the power and the feeling of a win, of registering someone to vote against the odds, of banning fracking or freeing someone from prison. How does it feel to be singing with others outside an ICE detention center? And what's the power in that feeling, in that taste of possible futures when stacked up against the noise of the naysayers, the ones who say it can't be done? I'll leave you with that question. And if you want to find my full uncut conversation with today's guests who are doing more than dreaming, you can through subscribing to our free podcast or our newsletter or my Substack. All the information's at the website. Till the next time, stay kind, stay curious. For Laura Flanders and friends, I'm Laura. Thanks for joining us.
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0: This show is produced by yours truly, Laura Flanders, along with Sabrina Artel, Jeremiah Cothran, Veronica Delgado, Jeanette Hernandez, Jeannie Hopper, Sarah Miller, Nat Needham, David Neumann, and Rory O'Connor.
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0: I'm Dr. Anthony Lizerwitz, and this is Climate Connections. On extremely hot and humid summer days, babies and toddlers can be especially vulnerable to heat stress and dehydration. Their small, developing bodies heat up faster than adults and may struggle to stay cool. And they're also unable to speak up when they're feeling hot. So Harleen Marwa, a pediatrician at Mass General Brigham, suggests keeping a close eye on babies when it's hot.
1: Is the baby more fussy today? Are they not calming in the ways they normally do? Are they feeling clammy? Are they releasing a lot of sweat? Are they physically feeling warm despite removing layers and trying to move them into a different environment? Have their feeding patterns changed? All of those can be signs that a baby is getting tired and their body is really struggling to keep up with the temperature.
0: Parents and other caretakers should also make sure infants and toddlers stay hydrated and rest in cool, well-ventilated areas. And Marwa says never hesitate to call a doctor with any questions or concerns.
1: It can be really challenging and difficult to understand when something is an emergency. And so if you ever have a question about your baby, please do contact your pediatric health center.
0: Climate Connections is produced by the Yale Center for Environmental Communication. To learn more about climate change, visit climateconnections.org.
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5: Welcome, friends, to another edition of Economic Update, a weekly program devoted to the economic dimensions of our lives and those of our children. I'm your host, Richard Wolff. Today I want to do two things. I want to talk to you about two important strikes in which large groups of working people are fighting to change the situation we all find ourselves in. I find people able and willing to hurt their own income, jeopardize, therefore, the things they hold dear in terms of finance, in order to make a point, in order to get a job that is more accommodating to real people's real needs. They're kind of heroes and heroines for me. So the first one is huge. It's the 50,000 nurses that are members of British Columbia Nurses Union. My apology. British Columbia Nurses Union in our northern neighbor, Canada. They have voted 98%+ to authorize a strike and to empower their leaders to call job actions and all kinds of preliminary steps to a strike. And they're doing it mostly because their workloads make it impossible for them to provide the kind of care they were trained to provide, they want to provide, and that the health of the people of Canada, particularly those in British Columbia, deserve and require. Authorization to pay them properly and to give them the proper work conditions is what they are fighting. Government entities that want to save money as if they were businesses are making a terrible mistake in the way they run the hospitals and the healthcare. And the nurses have the courage, since they're right on the front lines, to stand up and to say so and to demand smaller workloads, more staffing, and so on. The second strike is already underway as I prepare this talk today. It's 3,500 workers who work in the Long Island Railroad. It's the largest commuter rail system in the United States, bringing hundreds of thousands of people from Long Island into New York City every day. And they, too, having been working under a contract that they want renewed, that is now timing in the right time to renew it, are discovering that, up again, the managers, the people who run, are interested in their money, in their profitability, in the pressures they face, and they want basically to sacrifice the workers in terms of what they offer. And the workers won't have it. And I want to remind folks, workers are the majority in our country. They ought to have the respect and the power that goes with that. Okay, this is a reasonable way to get me into the second topic today. Unemployment is rising in the United States, has been now for a bit, and will promises to do so in the months ahead. I want to talk to you today, then, in the time that remains, both in the first half and in the second, to explain the economics of unemployment, and to do so in a way that I don't think most of you have heard or understood, because it hasn't been presented to you as it should have been. So here we go. First, as of April 2026, the latest statistics we have, the official rate of unemployment in the United States is 4.3%. In other words, that's the percentage of our total labor force that is currently unemployed according to the government's systematic collection of the data on which these numbers are based. Well, let me put that in more human terms. How many people, therefore, are unemployed in the United States? Well, 4.3% of a labor force currently estimated to be 170 million people, just shy of half of our population, that works out to 7.4 million Americans. Please let the number sink in. 7.4 million people. That's almost the population of New York City. It is more people than exist in many countries around the world. Okay? 7.4 million people. And let me be clear with you so the statistics are not misunderstood. The government counts as unemployed only those people looking for a job now and not finding one. It doesn't count people, for example, in institutions, people in a hospital, people in the military, people in prison. All those people are not counted. You might think of them as unemployed. I certainly do. But that's not what the government is counting. Only those people looking for work. If you're not looking, If you answer the questionnaire or you tell the officials in the unemployment office, you're not looking now. Or if you're in a category, say a retired person who's not, you're not counted either. Just the people looking for work and not getting it, 7.4 million Americans. Now let me drive home. When Mr. Trump, the president, says the economy is great, what in the world is he talking about? 7.4 million people are not working and want to and can't find a job. In many places, they won't get their unemployment compensation, if they're entitled to it, unless they can prove they're looking. They have to bring back a slip of paper from an employer saying, such and such a person approached me and I don't have a job for that person. So when the president says it's great, it's not. Here's another thing to think about. Many people over the last several years supported and endorsed the idea of immigration control and deporting millions of people by making the argument we can solve our unemployment problem if we put native people born here in the United States and give them the jobs and get rid of these foreigners who are taking jobs. So we did. We got rid of a lot of them, and we block any more of them from coming in. Is the unemployment going down as a result? No, it's going up. You know what that means? Immigration wasn't relevant. We scapegoated those poor folks coming here to do what generations of immigrants have tried to do by blaming them. We have had ups and downs of unemployment because that's what the employer class does. They have what they call business cycles. We have them ups and downs of the economy that depend on whether companies are expanding or contracting. And who makes a decision whether a company expands or contracts? The board of directors, the owners of the company, the capitalists, the employer class. And you want to know what's causing the unemployment these days? 30 years of moving jobs out of the United States. Moving the factory to China or the warehouse to Malaysia or something to Brazil. Who knows? And who made those decisions? The same executives, the same employer class. They're the ones. Capitalism produces unemployment. It always has, whether the immigrants are up or down. Don't be fooled. Well, let's keep going. Let's talk about what unemployment means. 7.4 million of our fellow Americans are looking for work and not finding it. Here's something to understand in economics. If 7.4 million people are not working, they are not contributing their brains, their muscles, their energy to producing goods and services. But notice, they keep on consuming them. Unemployed people don't die. Unemployed people don't disappear. Unemployed people continue to eat, wear clothing, need shelter, and all the usual things all the rest of us do. But of course, if 7.4 million people are consuming but not producing, it must mean that the rest of us are producing, but don't get to consume part of what we produce because it's taken over and used for the sustenance of the unemployed, unless we become a kind of population that kills off unemployed people. And we're not there yet. It's irrational socially to have some people wanting a job who don't work, being sustained by the people who have a job and who therefore have to give over part of what they produce to people who aren't themselves producing. The people who have their output taken away are not happy about it. And the people who have to depend on other people, they're not happy about it either. That's why they're looking for a job. It's an irrational arrangement. And let me point out the irrationality a second way. We have 7.4 million Americans without work. The Federal Reserve System has another statistic to keep in mind. It's called capacity utilization. It's what portion of the tools, equipment, factories, machines that we have available for production that are sitting idle, gathering rust and dust. You might be surprised. About a quarter, roughly 75%, three-quarters of our capacity we're using, but about a quarter of it sits idle. So let me tell you, 7.4 million people who want a job and can't get one, and a quarter of the tools, equipment, and raw materials needed for them to work with, they could produce enormously. They could make the working day shorter in this country because we'd have the extra output of all those extra people working. We wouldn't be wasting the tools, equipment, and raw materials. It's irrational to have unemployment, and capitalism has always produced and reproduced it time and time again. We've come to the end of the first half of today's show. Stay with me. We're going to talk about why we keep getting this unemployment and what we can do about it when we come back. Welcome back, friends, to the second half of today's Economic Update. We're devoting our program today mostly to the unemployment issue. Because unemployment is growing, because unemployment is, as I tried to show in the first half today, a fundamentally wasteful, irrational aspect of modern capitalism. I want to turn next to talk about why, in the end, we have unemployment. It's already implicit in what we've talked about, but now I want to put it straight out in straight English. In our type of capitalist system, in which private enterprises are the way we organize the production of goods and services, the result of doing it that way is that employers, the U.S. Census Department again tells us 3% of our people, Americans, are employers. The other 97% are not. 3%, the employers, make the decision to hire. That is, most Americans, the overwhelming majority of Americans, if they have a job, have one because a private employer hired them. Yes, there are also government employers, and they act quite similarly, but we can focus on the overwhelming majority, which is private employers. And now here comes the economics to understand. The private employer only hires a worker if it is profitable to do so. For the employer, the question is, if I give Mary or John a job, whether it's for $20 an hour or $20 million a year, I want to know one thing. Does this decision where I spend money as an employer get me back more money? Is it a profitable investment to hire Mary or John? Why is this important? Because it means that we live in a capitalist system which makes employment hostage to profit. No profit, no job. Wow. Think about that, friends. You think about it simply, you'll capture its essence. Profits flow to the employer. Wages and salaries flow to the workers. To say that we will only hire a worker if it's profitable means that whether or not wages and salaries go to the vast majority of the people, the majority, the big majority, depends on a decision made by a tiny minority, the 3% employers. They decide to hire us, we get a job. They decide not to hire us, we lose a job. We don't get one in the first place. You ought to wonder, if you think you live in a democratic society, whether what I just told you is consistent with democracy. I'll save you time. It isn't. Not even close. Where and how could you ever justify, if you believe in democracy, allowing 3% of our people to make the decisions of employment for pretty much everybody else, or the dependence of all those employees who depend on the wage and salary the employees get? That's not a democratic arrangement. That is an autocratic arrangement in which the 3% employers sit on a power not shared by the mass of employees. The employees can't fire the employer, but he or she can fire them. Wow. Why is this important? Well, the 7.4 million Americans sitting today unemployed, being an irrational dimension of our system, are where they are. The irrationality exists where it is because the system empowers a tiny minority who have decided, looking at the economy today, it's not profitable to hire 7.4 million people who therefore are in trouble. They may depend for a little while on a government check. When that runs out, they will depend on their family, on their church, on their neighbors, and they will become desperate. If you didn't know it, let me tell you. Every index of social problem gets worse with unemployment. The more people are unemployed, the more problem with alcoholism, with child abuse, with spouse abuse, with domestic violence, with fill in the blank. So the cost to our society of this irrationality is enormous. What then does the government do? And the answer is far too little. In some societies, the government does nothing. And conservatives, even here in the United States today, would like the government to do nothing. They don't want even unemployment compensation, where the government doles out a little money every week for half a year or maybe longer to help you for a while. And why does the government do that? Because workers have demanded it. And why did the government do what the workers demanded? Because if you don't do what the workers demanded, you run a risk, which is those workers will tear down the system. Very rational thing to do, given the way the system works. Or, for the unemployed, doesn't work. That's right. Unemployment compensation, the whole welfare system, was developed in Germany in the 19th century and then spread across capitalism. You better take care of these people to whom you give no work, because if you don't, they're going to have very little to lose and they'll turn against the system. And if they turn against the system, you may not get any profit from anybody. So you want to keep your system going? You got to deal with the irrationalities of your own system. Some of you have figured out that giving people welfare is a kind of a crappy solution. What the people want is a good, steady job that pays well. And that would be better for society because then the money they earn would be offset by what they help to produce. Giving them a job is way better for everybody than putting them on welfare. That's correct. But we only have welfare because the system fails to provide work for everybody. It always has. The closest the United States ever came to real full employment was in World War II. That's right. The only time we came close is when there was a national emergency. We felt the country's life was at stake. So we took millions of unemployed people. Remember, the 1930s, the Great Depression. So we had many, many, many, much more than today, unemployed people. The government stepped in, put half of them in uniform to fight World War II, and the other half in the factories to make the uniform, the guns, the bullets, and everything else. The irony of capitalism, to overcome its own irrationality, requires war and killing of large numbers of people. Whoa, what a quality of the system. And other than the war, we've never come close. It's a failure of capitalism. And what does the government do besides welfare and unemployment checks? Here's what the government does most of the time. It works to make capitalism more profitable because that's how they want to solve the problem. Get people hired because it's profitable. And if capitalism isn't profitable by itself, give it some government help to make it profitable. Give them a subsidy. Sometimes the government comes in and says, we'll pay a portion of the wage. Have we done that in American history? Absolutely. Notice we're being held hostage to the profiteers, the profiteers. The government helps them in order that way to help unemployed people. But of course there's an alternative, isn't there? The government could help unemployed people directly. And you know how it could do it? Employ them. Give them a job. That's what they want, and that's what would benefit the country. Did we ever do that in America? Yes. Really only once. In the depths of that same depression, in the 1930s, the United States government, desperate, because so many people were unemployed, everybody understood the absurd irrationality. And people turned against capitalism because they knew that's what the problem was. More people joined socialist and communist parties in America in the 1930s than at any time before and at any time since, because it was so clear. And that scared the government. So they went and did what I just said. They hired, get ready, millions, estimates vary, 10 to 15 million unemployed people got a job working for the federal government. They built those national parks in the West that many of you enjoy. They did some of the earliest ecological conservationist projects. They did things that the society needed that weren't being done by private profiteering capitalists, so the government did them. In most socialist societies, keeping the people working is the number one priority. It's more important than profit. If profit has to be sacrificed, work for all who want it. is the priority. That's another way to organize a society. And before you think that it can't work or hasn't worked, let me remind you, the most rapidly growing society in economic terms over the last 30 years has been the People's Republic of China. They have set themselves the goal to employ everyone. They haven't always succeeded. There has been unemployment. But this is a government that has focused on the priority of work for everyone, not on the profitability. Half their economy are businesses owned and operated by the government, which hire without that profitability being the dominant variable in their minds. Is it possible? Sure it is. Think about it, folks, so that we don't bequeath to our children the notion that unemployment is something you have to live with. You don't, you shouldn't, we should outgrow it. It's long overdue. Thank you for your attention. I hope you found this Economics of Unemployment interesting. And as always, I look forward to speaking with you again next week.
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0: It's time for the Bundy Local Music Hour here on WBDYLP Binghamton, where we listen to music from Binghamton area performers and recordings made around town by artists from other places, as well as some upcoming events and performances in the area. But first, here's the news.
1: Welcome to 2026 Talks, where we're following our democracy in historic times.
2: Well, person isn't used in the First Amendment. Congress shall make no law abridging the freedom of speech.
1: When discussing the 2010 Citizens United case, the late Supreme Court Justice Antonin Scalia said he wasn't concerned about political spending by corporations qualifying as protected speech. And a new decision from Delaware will in fact let corporations vote in one small town. State Superior Judge Craig Karsnitz ruled Fenwick Island didn't violate the state's constitution by letting business entities, equal to nearly an eighth of the town's population, vote in municipal elections. He added, by law, a person is anything formally recognized as having personhood and, quote, anything that can initiate and be subject to legal proceedings. Former New Hampshire Governor Chris Sununu cites his own state's Senate race as an example of big money distorting politics.
3: Over $50 million will be spent on both sides, and 98% of all that money will come from outside New Hampshire because it's all the big super PACs. They have a base interest, maybe a philosophical interest with Republicans, but those dollars are not representative of what the people want.
1: Sununu also cites the rise in populist candidates who run in part on their shock value. Attacks already starting between the candidates for Senate in Texas might qualify. Before winning Tuesday's runoff, State Attorney General Ken Paxton was already attacking Democratic State Representative James Tallarico, calling him Talafrico and labeling the seminarian as anti-Christian and a vegan. But Tallarico quickly fired back.
4: You know, I'm an eighth-generation Texan. I've been eating barbecue since before Ken Paxton's first indictment.
1: Before Tuesday's vote, polls put Tallarico ahead of Paxton and incumbent John Cornyn, but Pew survey data finds, nationally, nearly three-quarters of Republicans and nearly two-thirds of Democrats view the opposing party as immoral, up sharply over the last decade. A federal judge will let President Donald Trump's executive order on voting go forward for the present. The order calls for Homeland Security to work with the Social Security Administration to create state-by-state approved citizen voter registries and for the U.S. Postal Service to develop lists of eligible voters so only they can vote by mail. The White House has also called for the National Guard to monitor polling places, something an NPR Marist poll finds nearly half of Americans favor. New York is among states considering legislation against federal interference and issues at the polls, including intrusion by national law enforcement. Susan Lerner with Common Cause New York says state voters are worried about voter intimidation.
5: When people read deliberate misstatements by the president about vote by mail or about who is eligible to vote, people become concerned. And of course, we've seen various folks claiming there should be some sort of federal enforcement at the polls.
1: California Governor Gavin Newsom signed legislation blocking ballot seizures by police less than a week before the state's primary elections. Republican gubernatorial candidate and Riverside Sheriff Chad Bianco seized more than 650,000 ballots from the state's redistricting referendum last year. Critics say that was motivated by unfounded vote fraud conspiracies. I'm Edwin J. Vieira for Pacifica Network and Public News Service. 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

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I'm your host for Thursdays and Fridays. My name is Johnny P. I've got a special treat, speaking of local music. I have the albums Homespun 1 and Homespun 2 here in my hands. We're going to hear from both of them. These are both albums put out in 1980... And 19, when was this one released? I can't find a date on this one, but it was in the 80s. I don't know when, 81. So, these albums have local bands with tracks written and recorded by local artists. We've got John David's Mood. We've got Brotherhood. Other local bands. We're going to hear from Brotherhood and a song written by John Kanazowicz. This is Until I Die.

All right, that was Far Enough, Fast Enough by John David's Mood off the album Homespun, which was put out in 1980. Homespun 2 was 1981. Homespun 1 is a single album with tracks from musicians in Broome County, put out by WAAL, along with Homespun 2, a double LP, also put out by WAAL. But, yes, two albums, double album, Homespun 2. A little, lot of local music for you. We're going to continue with the local music here on Bundy Community Radio, 99.5 FM, WBDY LP. We got Emily Angel with Lately, followed by Colleen Cattell and Some Guys with Manifesto, and then Rye Bread with an unknown track. I'll be back after those with some more John Knazowicz.

All right, that was Rye Bread and an unknown track by them. That was from their webcast. I don't know when that was. I don't have a date on that. Anyway, we've got Izzy True coming up with Guam, Guam, Guam, and then the community calendar, and we'll be back on the other side of that with some caviar and grits. Stay tuned.

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All right, that was Caviar and Grits with Michaela Clark on vocals doing Shaky Ground. All right, we got Inside Out coming up next with the medley with three songs. Number one, Here I Go, and then Still of the Night, and then Whole Lot of Love. And then that'll be followed by Unity Group and Harris G. Thor. So thanks for tuning in to the Bundy Local Music Hour. We'll be back again next week. I don't know if we'll be on tomorrow. Probably, yeah, we'll be on tomorrow. And, yeah, keep it tuned here to WBDY LP 99.5 FM Bundy Community Radio in Binghamton, New York. 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

0: boys.
1: Yeah, Ship.
0: There's a planet up ahead. I think it's the one you've been looking for.
1: I see it. Thanks, Marilyn. We'll take it from here. How's our course, Mr. Knopf?
2: Bearing 0090, Commander.
1: Gravitational field?
2: 1.1, same mass as Earth. Almost.
1: Good. We don't need to compensate. That'll save some power. All we have to do is slingshot in and follow the orbit for one revolution.
2: This is the last planet on the list, right?
1: Right. One more recon and it's back home.
2: Commander.
1: Yanoff.
2: Think they're going to give us a parade?
1: You mean up Fifth Avenue with ticker tape? Don't hold your breath.
2: Why not? We've been in space longer than any other mission, right?
1: Right, but this isn't a glamour job. We're strictly survey and reconnaissance. The guys who make Planetfall get the front page, you know that.
2: Yeah, the pretty boys. The ones from Central Casting. So what's wrong with us? Are we that ugly?
1: Well, I don't know about you, Knopf.
2: I'm serious. I mean, we're in shape. I work out every wake period. I take all the food supplements. I even got a UV tan. Look at this profile. Pretty good, huh?
1: Heads up. The planet's in sight. Got the cameras ready?
2: Yeah, yeah. Shutters are all set.
1: Spectroscope?
2: Check.
1: Biodetector?
2: Check.
1: Digital storage bank?
2: Check and double check. Let's do it and get out of here. You know, maybe I'll get a satellite interview this time. What do you think? Or a collector's hologram. An action figure, at least.
1: Ready for flyby.
2: That's your mark. It's not like I want more money or anything. I mean, I'm not greedy.
1: Set coordinates.
2: I just want what's coming to me. A little respect.
1: On one.
2: On one, got it. I mean, 6 months in deep sleep for every mission.
1: 3, 2, 1.
2: That's the same as staying in bed while everybody else is doing things. You know, going places, having a life, in other words.
1: 1. Set.
2: Okay.
1: Oh, good Lord, there's a meteor belt.
2: That's not in the database.
1: Fire retro rockets.
2: We're going too fast. They'll stall out.
1: Manual override.
2: Now?
1: That's an order.
2: If you say so.
0: Manual firing of retro rockets is not recommended at this speed. Severe damage may result. I'll say that again, boys. Manual override is not.
1: We'll have to ride this out.
2: No sweat, Commander. Those meteors are the size of fleas.
1: We missed the orbit. Scuttle the flyby and get us out of here.
2: Too late. Gravity field's got us.
1: Then set her down or it'll tear us apart. Fire side retros.
0: Did you know that firing retro rockets in a gravity field wastes energy? I really think you should wait to attain proper cruising speed. Boys, I'm not kidding about this. I'm feeling pretty shook up right now.
2: Shut your mouth, computer. Retro's on. Turning.
1: We have to set down now. Look for an open space.
2: I'm looking, Commander. But we're losing altitude fast.
1: Then go for the first clean landmass, you see. We're in a dive. Level her out. Tail gear down.
2: I'm trying.
1: Hard starboard. Harder.
2: We're going to burn out the bearings.
1: 500. 400. 300. Turn. Turn!
0: Landing at this angle is unsafe at any speed. Please apply your anti-vibration absorbers and abort your present course. I'm serious about this, boys. I really, really mean it. The fine for unsafe turns in planet space is just not cost-effective on this mission. Boys, can you hear me?
3: The time is the space age, when interplanetary flights to collect scientific data are a matter of course. Except that in this instance, the data collectors made a miscalculation and flew too close to the planet in question. Below them is a barren landscape located millions of miles from Earth that unfortunately has little to recommend it for an extended stay. So the most pressing order of business is simply to repair the craft and head home. But as you might imagine, some things are easier said than done. The cast of characters in this little misadventure? You've just met them. William Fletcher, commander of the craft, his co-pilot, Peter Knopf, and the voice of a computer with the unlikely name of Marilyn, whose job it is to make sure these flyboys get back home safe and sound. As to any other individuals who might inhabit this particular locale, well, you may never actually meet them face to face. But you can take it on faith that they're here just the same, as these two gentlemen will soon find out. Because we're about to partake of an unscheduled exploration into that gray, shaded area in space and time known as the Twilight Zone.
4: And now, the Twilight Zone and our story, The Little People, starring Daniel J. Travanti, with Stacy Keach as your narrator.
2: Well, Commander, did you get the engine compartment open?
1: I did.
2: How's it look?
1: The ship's repairable, but I can't touch any of those gimbal bearings for a while, even with the gloves. It's like a furnace in there now. It needs to cool down first.
2: And that grand event will come when?
1: Tomorrow night, maybe. Or the following morning.
2: That's a swig from the old bottle, isn't it? You picked a nice place to sit down, Fletcher. Real nice. The floor of a canyon. You must be some kind of eight-ball artist, because you snookered us but good.
1: I took us to the first landmass that came up on the screen. The way I remember it, there wasn't much of a choice. And for the record, Knopf, I didn't pepper the side of that vehicle with pin-sized meteor holes. I also didn't foul up those rocket boosters.
2: You think I did?
1: I didn't say that. We can chalk it up to Mother Nature if you like. Or gremlins.
2: All right, all right. Just strikes me as kind of a dumbhead place to set down. The bottom of a canyon. The walls are a mile high, we can't climb out. The only way we're going anywhere is to blast off, if you can make those repairs in time.
1: Oh, I'll get them repaired, don't you worry about it. And we've got the time we need. There's enough rations in the hold right up that ladder. Matter of fact, I brought some down so you wouldn't have to exert yourself. Here, knock yourself out.
2: Food concentrate, A163, modified luncheon plan. Kind of gets the old juices flowing, doesn't it? There may come a moment in time when I'll enjoy this. But that time hasn't quite hit me yet. Wonder what we get for dinner. A pea-sized steak and a capsule of Tang?
1: Better chow down now. If you don't, you won't have enough strength to do anything.
2: Hold your socket wrenches for you, you mean.
1: Look, if you don't want to get your little hands dirty...
2: I'm eating it, all right? Oh, jeez, what is this stuff? Petrified wood?
1: You know, there may come a moment in time when you'll lick a rock as if it were the drumstick of a Thanksgiving turkey. But for the time being, buddy, you'll eat what's prescribed to eat. And if you've got any deep-rooted complaints, enter them into the ship's ledger, for the record. But don't spray them all over me, because it's a waste of effort and a waste of food. Do you read me, Knopf?
2: Yeah, loud and clear.
1: Then dwell on it. And while you're dwelling on it, you might count a few blessings. We don't have any extra food and water, that's a fact. But we've landed in a place where there's oxygen and we can survive. We walked away from the landing without a single bone out of place. And all things considered, I'd say we happen to be a couple of extremely lucky people. Now, the standing order is as follows. You got tears to shed, save them for sleep time and shed them into your pillow. Just don't bother me with that. Now, do you read me?
2: Still loud and clear, Commander. But there are times when a man gets sick of being led around by the nose, and I mean sick to death.
1: That's a big thing with you, isn't it, Knopf?
2: What is?
1: Taking orders. Being on the receiving end of a command. That's hard for you to live with, isn't it?
2: Oh, if I had my druthers, I might stick in a few changes.
1: Like what?
2: Say again?
1: I mean beyond getting out of here. Let's assume that this is the end of the line. Try to use that imagination of yours. Say this happened to be it for us. What would you ask for to sweeten the pot? If you could have anything. A sirloin steak. A blonde? What?
2: How about Mumbly Peg? Or maybe 20 questions. Try me after dinner. I may feel up to charades by then.
1: Just a point of interest is all.
2: What are you interested in, Fletcher?
1: I guess I'm interested in what makes you tick. Or maybe it's what makes you tick so loudly. What do you hunger for the most?
2: Try this one on for size, Fletch. I'd like a whole lot of people at my elbow. What do you think of that? And the more, the merrier. And the louder, the better. I'd like Yankee Stadium right alongside me. anywhere I go, but I'd like them on my terms.
1: That's what I'm getting at. What are your terms?
2: I'd like to be the number one straw boss. I'd like to be the one who gives the orders.
1: I'll bet you would.
2: That a crime?
1: No, no.
2: Hey.
1: What's the matter?
2: Shh.
1: What's wrong with you?
2: Did you hear that?
1: Hear what?
2: Something wrong with your ears?
1: What?
2: That sound.
1: Sound?
2: Fletch, I heard something. I definitely heard a sound. A sound like...
1: A sound like what?
2: Of people. Of voices.
1: Right. I know what it was.
2: You do?
1: Sure. It was the crowd at Yankee Stadium cheering when you throw out the first ball of the season. What else could it be? Hold on, I think they want you to sing the national anthem while you're at it.
2: You don't believe me?
1: Sure, I believe you. Of course, this planet is uninhabited, which you'd know if you'd bother to look at the database.
2: I'm telling the truth, Fletch.
1: So am I. Now, why don't you take a walk around and see if you can find us some water while I get to work on the ship? I've got an energy panel to fix before the sun goes down. Or should I say both suns?
0: How's the repair coming, boys?
1: It's coming. And it's just me, Ship.
0: Where's Peter?
1: Lord only knows. Off communing with nature or something.
0: That's not very considerate. We need him if we want to get home. Wouldn't you agree, Commander?
1: I can handle it, Ship.
0: Well, it is hot in here, and frankly, I don't think you can tolerate the temperature as well as I can, Willie.
1: Me? I'm doing fine. But you've got circuit boards that'll fry if they overheat. You want me to turn on the air conditioning?
0: I don't think that's such a good idea, Commander. It would only use up more of our power.
1: Then why don't you give it a rest?
0: How's that, Willie?
1: Shut yourself down so I can get my work done.
0: Do my conversational skills displease you?
1: No more than normal. But every word I say uses up 7 calories of my energy.
0: Are you sure? I don't see that information in my data bank.
1: Take my word for it.
0: Oh, my. Then you've just wasted... Let me see. 35? No. 102? No. 200?
1: I can count, Ship.
0: 28 more? I'd better switch to monitor mode before you collapse. It is odd, though, that your vital signs don't show any extra loss of energy.
1: Nap time for you. Sweet dreams.
0: Thanks, Willie.
1: And don't call me Willie. Nobody calls me that. Nobody human.
0: I'll make a note of that in my crew profile, Commander. And remember, if you need me, I'm always here for you.
1: How could I forget? Don't let the bedbugs bite.
0: Sorry?
1: Forget it, Ship. Catch you later.
2: How's it going?
1: Well, well. And where has my wandering boy been all day?
2: Taking a walk.
1: Another one? You take a lot of walks, buddy.
2: Something better to do?
1: Oh, a few things, like checking out the subspace radio and the hydraulics. The propulsion system, the injectors, the thrust chamber. Yeah, Noff, there's a few things you could do. But no, you got more important places to be. Still hearing voices?
2: Maybe.
1: Guess I can't blame you. A few more days on this rock, I'll hear a few of my own. Find much out there?
2: Not much.
1: I could have told you that. I think it would be an exceptionally good idea if you started to work on those charts again.
2: You sound like the computer.
1: I need your cooperation, is all. Offhand, I'd say we should be able to try it tomorrow, late afternoon. That is, if you can tear yourself away from your bird walks long enough to climb into the co-pilot seat again.
2: Thanks.
1: Don't mention it. Hot, isn't it?
2: Tolerable.
1: You some kind of a camel, Noff?
2: What do you mean?
1: It just occurs to me, I haven't seen you take any water.
2: I'm a straight whiskey man myself. Or hadn't you noticed?
1: You're going to have to do better than that. What's going on?
2: Repeat the question.
1: You heard me. Your water hasn't been touched in 24 hours. You couldn't have found anything by any chance, like a mountain stream, and decided to hang on to it all by your lonesome, could you?
2: Why don't you talk sense?
1: Why don't you? For the last 2 days, you've been pulling out of here on a private safari every morning, as soon as that double sun comes up. Where do you go, Knopf? And what do you find wherever it is you go? I'll tell you what. Let's you and I make that trek together. Get your jacket. Let's go.
2: Thanks, but no thanks. I'm tired this afternoon.
1: I said put it on.
2: Give me that. It's mine.
1: Well, well, what's this? A sample box? And what's inside? Something green? You found life?
2: It's only moss.
1: Where'd you find it?
2: I told you. I've been looking around.
1: It's wet. You found water, didn't you? Where?
2: About a mile up ahead. But it's just a crummy little stream.
1: But with enough water for you to drink anytime you feel like it.
2: Come on, Fletch. I'd have told you about it. As a matter of fact, I've been testing it. I just found out it was pure a little while ago.
1: I've underrated you, mister. I knew you were a foul-mouthed little malcontent, but I didn't know you were a cheat.
2: It's just a variety of lichen.
1: Let's look at it through a magnifying tube, huh? Or have you done that already?
2: Fletch.
1: Trees? They look just like miniature trees.
2: That's what they are. And where that came from, there's a little stream. It runs about 100 feet. Yeah, it's about, you know, 2.5 inches wide. All right, all right. I might as well show you the rest. Look at this.
1: Where?
2: Here, on the palm of my hand.
1: That little speck? Looks like a grain of sand.
2: Now take a look through the magnifier.
1: What is this, a trick?
2: If it is, how'd I do it? You're looking at it with your own eyes. What do you see?
1: I see a boat. A tiny microscopic boat. With an outboard motor on the back of it. That's fantastic. Fantastic.
2: You want to see more, Fletch?
1: You bet I do.
2: Then let's go. After you, Commander.
0: Good afternoon, boys. Oh, I just had a good rest. How's that energy grid coming, Willie? I mean, William. Pete? Peter? Are you there? You mean you're not joining me for dinner? You know, boys, a word to the wise. It's not a good idea for you both to be away from the ship at the same time. If anything happened, where would that leave me? Boys? Boys? Don't you like me anymore?
1: Now, where's this stream of yours?
2: A little farther, just past the boulder.
1: I don't see...
2: Here.
1: I still can't see...
2: Look down, next to your boot.
1: Yeah. Oh, yeah. How did you spot a thing like that, Knopf? It's just a green line between the rocks. Doesn't look any whiter than my finger.
2: I was out getting soil samples the first day. I wouldn't have noticed it either, but I sat down to rest, and all of a sudden I felt something wet under my hand.
1: It really is a stream. My God.
2: Yes? Just kidding. Fletch, get this. To us, this stream is just a tiny trickle, and that clump of little green weeds, see it there? Is only so much moss. But if you look close, I mean real close, you'll see a couple of other items that aren't par for the course.
1: I'm not sure I...
2: Here, use the magnifying tube.
1: All right.
2: Lean right in.
1: If you showed me a picture of this, I'd think it was an optical illusion. But I'm looking at it with my own eyes. And I still don't believe it.
2: Uh-huh. And what do you see, Fletch?
1: I see... it looks like the shore of a lake. And little houses. With docks. Boat launches next to them.
2: Now you know why I kept my mouth shut. No way you would have bought it, would you?
1: Who lives in them?
2: Lean down. Now follow that line with your eyes. You see those little specks on the ground? There and there.
1: Yeah?
2: Keep staring. Don't blink.
1: The specks are moving.
2: That's them. Welcome to the neighborhood.
1: This is incredible. It means there's a whole race of people no bigger than ants.
2: Yeah, so now you know. I wasn't just off on some nature walk while you were busy gluing together an engine. I was out here actually making contact.
1: For the very first time, do you realize what's happened? This is the first authentic contact with an extraterrestrial life form.
2: If it's authenticated. First, you have to fix the ship and get back home so people will know all about it.
1: I wish the ship could see this, analyze it. Their language, for one thing. The computer could decipher and translate.
2: I don't know their language yet, and they don't know ours, but they do know mathematics. So that's the language I've used. Symbols, equations, number progressions. They're bright. I found that out right off. They learn fast. And cooperative, Fletcher. You'd be surprised at how cooperative they are. I've made all my wants known to them.
1: What kind of wants?
2: Well, they've shown me where to find edible plants. Last night, I think I ate one of their forests. You know, they didn't seem to mind one little bit.
1: What have you told them? What have they said to you?
2: Mostly basic stuff. You know, where we're from, how we got here, what it's like on Earth, how advanced we are. I mean, they eat it up. And I've only scratched the surface, Fletch. I've only just begun.
1: Begun what?
2: What do you think? All my life, I've wanted to sit up in front of the wagon and hold the reins. What do you think I've got here now? They're scared, Fletcher. Petrified. And so they do what they're told. Because this giant is like... is like some avenging angel to them. I've graduated, Fletch, from a slob technician to a god.
1: Knopf, if what you say is true, they're sentient beings. Flesh and blood, no matter what color it is or what size they are. You have to respect that. If they're intelligent, then in any way that matters, they're no different from us.
2: Oh, sure they are. Because they've been created in my image.
1: Cut it out, Knopf. Stop it.
2: Leave me alone.
1: You said it yourself. To them, that's the Mississippi River, the whole Atlantic Ocean, for all we know.
2: You can't stop a god.
1: We'll see about that. Oh.
2: Nice one, Fletch. You caught me good. A sucker punch.
1: You're no god. That's not what you are at all. But the worst part of it is you probably just got them to start believing in the devil. Sorry. Listen to me. Can you hear me down there, whoever you are? If you can understand my words, I'm truly sorry. Please. Please forgive me. Forgive us.
0: I only exist to serve you. You boys created me.
1: Then maybe we shouldn't have.
0: That's not a very nice thing to say, Fletch.
1: Too much responsibility. Let me ask you a question, Ship.
0: You can call me Marilyn. That's the name you picked. Or don't you like it anymore?
1: Do you look up to me?
0: Well, I don't actually look at you at all. I feel you when you're inside me, and I try to keep you happy. My sensors monitor your heart rate and, oh, all the vital signs to make sure you're up for the job. I only want you to finish what you started.
1: Yeah, I know. But you don't think of me as your god, do you? Nothing like that.
0: I don't think that word applies here, do you? It wouldn't have any meaning in this situation. Or am I missing something?
1: You don't know how glad I am to hear you say that.
0: The way I see it, we're partners. We work together for a common goal, to blast off and stay up till our time together is over. After that, well, I wouldn't want you to worry about the future. All you have to do is take me home. I'll be there whenever you need me, day or night. If we're going to do this again, that's strictly up to you.
1: I like your attitude.
0: Thanks, boss. I like yours, too.
1: Ready to test. Set your tail levelers.
0: Tail fins spread and in position.
1: Then here we go. Contact. Yes.
0: Oh, Commander, you did it with your own two hands. I think I'm ready.
1: Pack your bag, sweetheart. We're out of here.
0: Where's Peter? He wasn't around much at all last night.
1: No?
0: I think he's cheating on me. On the mission.
1: I'll go find him.
0: Tell him to hurry, will you? While I'm still warmed up.

0: Enough!
1: There you are. Why didn't you answer me? The ship's ready to go. Hey, Noff, you got anything to say? Turn around and look at me. What? What's this?
2: It's a statue. Life size of yours truly. Pretty good likeness, huh?
1: Who made this?
2: They did. My subjects. Amazing how much they accomplished with nothing to work from but rock. And their little tools. Or maybe their bare hands. Who knows?
1: They did this overnight?
2: Sure is impressive what people can do when they put their minds to it. You know how many of them were on the job? Any idea? Take a guess. 2,000. That's how many. 2,000 little sculptors working 24 hours a day without any rest just so they could put this up for me. Kind of makes a man proud.
1: A statue of you. Would it be presumptuous of me, Noff, to ask why?
2: A humble offering. Something to placate me. You should have seen him. That was a very impressive sight. 1,000 starting from the ground up at first, before the others climbed on and finished the top. Like Egyptian slaves on the pyramids, or those Lilliputians with the... what was his name? Gulliver. Oh, it was a sight to remember. A sight to remember, Commander, believe me.
1: And what do you give them in return?
2: My beneficence. My smiling, selfless generosity. And my promise that I won't stamp my feet down on the middle of their town. At least not if I can help it.
1: They've picked themselves a corker of a deity. If they only knew who they were breaking their backs for.
2: Meaning what?
1: Meaning that they're wasting their time worshipping a heartless slob whose insides are made out of the same stuff they used for that statue.
2: You better watch what you say to me from now on, Fletcher.
1: A very good likeness, Mr. Noff. But an hour from now, they'll break it down and sell it for junk.
2: Why would they do that?
1: Get your gear together. We're taking off. The orbital position's perfect. We'll start a countdown in 15 minutes.
2: You really did fix the ship?
1: That I did, all by my lonesome. And maybe 1,000 years from now, when your little friends realize how they got taken, that I'm the only guy who did them a favor and removed you from their lives permanently, maybe they'll build a statue of me. Pity they couldn't capture that look in your eyes. That cynical expression. It goes perfectly with a sick, scared little man who's suffering from delusions of grandeur. Let's go, buddy. We don't have much time. Put the gun away.
2: You'll have to navigate on your own this time.
1: I said put it away, Noff.
2: After I see you climb aboard that ship and take off, that's when I'll put the gun away.
1: Sick, yeah. Till now, I didn't realize just how sick you are.
2: You've only got about 12 minutes, Commander. Now, you can waste that time psychoanalyzing me. Or you can play it smart, get on that ship, and head for home.
1: Why, Noff? Reason this one out, will you? Will you make an effort and reason this one out? You'll play make-believe for, another 48 hours, and then you're gonna crack wide open. You'll have a million little microbes honoring you with torchlight parades, but you're still going to die of loneliness. Come on, Noff, put the gun away and come with me. Did you hear what I said? I ordered you to put that... You're even a lousy shot.
2: So what? Plenty more where that came from.
1: Don't you get it? You're not infallible. You blew the head off your own statue. They saw that. And now they know, too.
2: They'll rebuild it. All I have to do is give the word. You're down to 9 minutes, Commander. If you're still here in 8 minutes, I'm going to have to kill you.
1: You'd do that, wouldn't you? You'd actually do it. For what?
2: This is a monotheistic society here. There's only room for one god. So take off!
1: I feel sorry for you, Noff. I really do.
2: Yeah. But tell the truth. Don't you wish you could be me? Bye now. Hope you and Marilyn live happily ever after.
1: No, it's more than that. I feel pity. You make me sick to my stomach.
3: Hello down there, my little friends. How y'all doing today?
0: Nice day for something, wouldn't you say?
3: Well, I would. And I'm giving the orders around here. So listen up. Here's a proclamation for you. From on high. This is the beginning of a new age. The age of... The age of Peter Knopf. Oh, we've got lots of plans to make, little friends. Lots and lots of plans. Projects to figure out. Big projects. Much work. Oh, more work than you've ever done before. All for my greater good. All for my ever-loving greater glory. You see this right here? It used to be part of my statue. The right arm, by the looks of it. Well, behold. What was that for? Ask and you shall receive. I'll tell you, it's a reminder, little friends, there's going to be discipline here. Discipline above all. There'll be times when I lower the old boom on you with my terrible wrath. Well, just to remind you not to get me mad, see? That's important. You must never get me mad. The devil did. Where is he now? Gone. I banished him from this place forever. Oh, man, didn't I, though? So let that be a lesson to you. Don't anger me, or I'll kill you off every hour on the hour. You hear me? Sacrifice you by the handful. I'll put you between my fingers, and I'll wipe you out. A whole couple of villages, just like that. So let's get to work. What do you say, team? Start building the statue up again. And this time, try to get the expression right. What's going on? Fletcher came back? What? What'd he do? Change his mind? Wait a minute. That doesn't sound like Fletch. Some other ship. But from where? There aren't any other expeditions in this star system. Unless it's not from Earth. But if it's not from Earth, where's it from? All right, knock it off. Everybody keep quiet for just a minute. It's just a ship, that's all it is. They'll take one look around and they'll see that there's nothing here and they'll go away. So keep quiet, you understand? If you keep quiet, it'll leave. Shh. I'm gonna try to get a peek at him. Yeah, over there, see? I was right. It's just a ship. But look at the size of it. It's like a mountain. I told you to stay in one place. Did you hear me? I told you. Hide. Got to hide. Go away. Go. You can't stay here. I told you to go away. Don't you understand? I'm the god here. I'm the god. No. No. Put me down. No. No. Put me down.
4: What have you got there?
5: A man. A tiny little man.
4: You've killed him. Crushed him to death in your fingers.
5: Not quite. Look, he's still wriggling.
4: Do you suppose there are more of them down there on the ground?
5: It doesn't make any difference. We're not exploring. We're just down here for repairs. Come on, let's get back to the ship.
4: Yes, Commander, as you wish.

0: 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In this case, the dream dies a little harder than the man. A small exercise in space psychology and relativity for you to try on for size.
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that's not a red flag. 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

0: For nothing, y'all can keep the little beef. 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

0: Hello, beautiful listener. This is Far and Wide, Near and Deep, and you are with Narini. And today, so we're doing a little diversion these days from music. Today we're going to be talking with Carolina Cazator. And I've been meeting Carolina at all the demonstrations, or almost all the demonstrations I go to. She's somebody who's been demonstrating, I'm assuming, for about 60 years.
1: Even a little more.
0: Wow. Okay. It's more than 60 years. So Carolina has definitely made a mark on the world. She's also a writer, but I don't know a lot about Carolina, but you're going to find out as I do. And I've been interviewing a couple of people that have made differences in the world, and Carolina, I consider one of those people who also makes a difference, because she gets out there and she speaks her truth and she's authentic and she's visible. So for those of you who are not visible and on the fence about what you need to do in these times, Carolina is going to be a great model for possibilities. And I just want to continue by saying that Carolina has brought her beloved dog Chango with her, and what you might be hearing is Chango chewing a bone to calm him down in our studio. So what I want to say, I guess I'll start with, we're going to be talking about Cuba.
1: Yes.
0: But I want to say, as somebody who doesn't know a lot about Cuba, the word sanction I find very confusing and interesting, and I just had to look that up because we've had an embargo on Cuba since about 1960, and sanctions on Cuba. And the root of sanction means to render sacred and holy. So I looked it up because, like, what the heck does that mean? And sanction is, as a noun, means a penalty for disobeying a law. Mm-hmm. And I imagine at some point, Carolina's going to be talking about that at some point. So it's a penalty for disobeying law as a noun. As a verb, sanction means to give official permission or approval for an action. So this word to me is very confusing, especially when it's a penalty, because to make holy and sacred, and then you're penalizing somebody. I don't get it. So anyway, at some point, we will be addressing that. But right now, I just want to say thank you, Caroline, for being here.
1: Thank you for having me. It's important. There's so much, as you said, there's so much happening in the world. I mean, there's Palestine, and there's Iran, and there's Venezuela. I want to not overlook Cuba, because what's happening right now, and when we've had a blockade, we use sanctions, but sanctions or embargo doesn't sound like really what it is. It's a blockade since 1960, but now it's worse, because now not allowing oil. Can you imagine if we couldn't get oil here? If we had, when I lived in Cuba, and I lived there 10 years, and I can talk about that too, but we had, I came at the end of the special period, which was the last time we really pressured Cuba. But so we had times that we wouldn't have electricity. They would say, okay, this neighborhood won't have it at 3 o'clock on Thursday or whatever. But now it's harder. It's harder. And people are hungry. Now, this is a tropical country. There is no reason to be hungry. Why are they hungry? Okay. When you have a blockade, and we have each, it's morphed, it's changed, but it's gotten worse.
0: How has it gotten worse?
1: Oh, please. First of all, Obama loosened it somewhat. He didn't loosen it all the way, because, but he left some things ease up. You could send money, for example.
0: Actually, let's back up.
1: Okay.
0: Because not everybody will know what a blockade means.
1: Okay.
0: And in relationship to Cuba. So since 1960, can you talk a little bit about that?
1: What it means is that international banks, we pressure the banks. They can't do it. We tried to do it with Russia, but Russia thumbed its nose at us and did it anyway, got banks anyway. Mm-hmm. But Cuba is a little, Cuba is the size and population of Pennsylvania.
0: Wow.
1: So.
0: Wow.
1: Okay, yeah.
0: So what do you mean? So how did it affect the banks?
1: Okay.
0: So no, U.S. pressure,
1: yeah. You can't deal. You have to, if you're a country, and it's a socialist country, so the government is doing things on behalf of the people rather than having 16 million corporations. Okay.
0: And if, that's our problem, right? That we don't like socialism, so that's our problem, right?
1: The ships that want to come. You have a ship. You want to bring food to Cuba. All right. If you land in Cuba, you cannot come to a U.S. port for 180 days. Now, if you're selling food, are you going to sell to the size of Pennsylvania, or are you going to sell to the U.S.? Secondly, the U.S. punishes third countries that ignore the blockade or ignore the sanctions. So Cuba can't even deal with everybody. When I was living in Cuba, for example, and I can cook rice, right? Mm-hmm. But you never knew where the rice was coming from. It could come from Vietnam. It could come from Japan. You didn't know. So some rice is 2-1 for, and some is 2.5 to, you know.
0: You're talking about boiling water and
1: yeah,
0: rice.
1: Yeah, okay. Uh-huh. These are the little silly little things.
0: Yeah.
1: But, and this is, I was there from, well, I visited Cuba. I went 7 times to visit before I moved there because
0: wow.
1: I wanted
0: wow.
1: to make sure. I'm moving to a foreign country. I wanted to make sure I could do it.
0: So were you allowed? Because I thought Americans couldn't go there, couldn't visit, couldn't
1: well,
0: blah, blah, blah.
1: First
0: Let's really
1: time,
0: break it
1: right,
0: down. Not everybody knows
1: The first
0: knows
1: time I ever yeah. went was in 1989. And I was a teacher, and I was getting recertified in social studies. So we were teaching socialism, communism, whatever. They juxtapose that with democracy, but it's not, because Cuba has a democracy.
0: Yes.
1: Anyway.
0: So one's an economic system, the other's a political
1: exactly.
0: system.
1: Exactly. Okay. Well, I had to teach it. And at the time, it was just after Glasnost. And I had been radical all my life, but I was saying, oh, socialism doesn't work. And one of my daughters had started college, and she said, yes, it does. It works in Cuba. I said, well, let me go see. I want to see. So I
0: How did your daughter know that?
1: Well, because she's my daughter. They're red diaper babies. They were raised to question. They
0: so she's a red diaper baby, but yet you didn't think socialism worked. That's interesting.
1: Well, I mean, it was just at that time I was having doubts because of Glasnost, because of what was happening with the Soviet Union. I thought,
0: okay.
1: So, and I went. I was scared because we heard all of these stories. You know, it's a communist country. You're going to be followed around. It's you're not going to be able to talk to people. It's just so not true. And when I went, I fell in love with the country. I had expected, I'm Jewish, I expected to fall in love with Israel. Mm-hmm. Didn't. Mm-hmm. But I did, and I'm not a bit Latina. Mm-hmm. But I call Cuba the homeland of my heart.
0: Wow, wow.
1: If I think of what perfect country, no, it's not perfect. I am not, don't anybody think I said it, but it comes as close to any country today.
0: Mm-hmm.
1: For the important things, mm-hmm. what's important, the health of people, the education, not just of the children, of people. We could go to university in Cuba now mm-hmm. and study something else, and change our job. I mean, it's just because we wanted to.
0: You mean as older people
1: yeah,
0: could go
1: yeah.
0: and, okay, study
1: Anybody.
0: And change the job?
1: Yeah,
0: okay.
1: There's no, you wouldn't have to pay. There's no pay.
0: Education is free?
1: Well, it's a socialist country. Health is free. Medical care is free.
0: Okay.
1: Everything that's important is free. Now, why do people come here? Like
0: yeah.
1: everybody else. They want the streets are made of gold. They want Walmarts is what I said. Cuba doesn't have Walmarts.
0: Uh-huh.
1: They don't, because of the blockade, they don't have a lot of things. Like sometimes you couldn't get toilet paper. Mm-hmm. Anywhere in Havana, nowhere, wasn't
0: yeah.
1: there,
0: uh-huh.
1: because the ships didn't come. You couldn't
0: mm-hmm.
1: come.
0: Mm-hmm.
1: But again, your health education.
0: So even university is free. All education, including university.
1: Well, okay. That's in a lot of countries. I mean, that isn't just Cuba, but it happens to be good education in Cuba. My Cuban husband was an educator in Cuba, so I have a little bit of insight in that, you know. Oh, boy.
0: How do they get so well educated?
1: Well, and I'm not a hero worshiper, but I have one hero, and that was Fidel Castro. And I don't want to get people all excited because what you've heard here are bad things.
0: Right.
1: He was paternalistic, but, you know, like a good father rather than... can you give an example? When one of our apartments, the outside is managed by the country or the city or whatever.
0: This is in Havana. Cuba you're talking about.
1: Yeah,
0: okay.
1: And the balcony, our balconies were crumbling, you know. You couldn't get cement. And finally, we're going to get cement, right? And then there was a hurricane, and houses were destroyed in a nearby city. And so we were told, hey, I'm sorry, the cement has to go to the house. And, you know, if it happened here, I would say corrupt, dirty, whatever.
0: Well, it wouldn't happen to the rich people here.
1: Yeah, well, there aren't rich people here.
0: I know, but I'm saying here there are, the rich people would never be lacking.
1: I also would trust the government there, where I didn't here.
0: Wow.
1: But when they said that, I knew that that's where that was going to go. Oh, I have to tell you, when you vote in Cuba, I'm going to take a little time to talk about how the democracy works.
0: Okay.
1: I lived in one apartment building, huge, big one, and there was another one across the
0: street.
1: Is this
0: Havana or
1: Havana?
0: Okay.
1: Havana. I traveled all over, but I lived in Havana. Okay. Havana is Cuba to me.
0: Okay.
1: And so for the election, you went outside, and you had to have two people who wanted to run for office. Mm-hmm. And it took forever because we had one person and that wasn't going to happen. You have to have two.
0: And is this a president? They elect a president or is it
1: something
0: else?
1: Well, we're starting right in like your representative, your town person. Mm-hmm. This is two apartment buildings and we're going to elect one. We have two people up. We're going to elect one.
0: Uh-huh.
1: So what happens is you have a piece of paper, 8.5 by 11.
0: Mm-hmm.
1: The candidate can put their picture and their description, and it's put around in the neighborhood where they're going to vote, and that's it.
0: Uh-huh.
1: There is no other kind of electioneering.
0: Wow. Leaflets is basically it?
1: That's it.
0: Today?
1: Yeah.
0: Okay.
1: Mm-hmm. Okay. What happens then
0: is... So there's no money in politics?
1: No.
0: Okay.
1: When you were elected...
0: That panting is Chango. It's not one of us panting.
1: Right.
0: just so you'll know that.
1: when you're elected, they would come to the apartment building maybe every 6 weeks, every month.
0: Who's the they?
1: Whoever you elected.
0: Oh, okay.
1: The representative.
0: Okay.
1: I forget what they were called at the lowest level, but it'll come. It's a senior moment.
0: And
1: it'll come.
0: Is this a neighborhood local person? So you said two buildings, but that's not literal. It's a neighborhood.
1: Well, no. It's the two buildings. You have one person. Then you have somebody else from those two
0: Another
1: people.
0: Two buildings.
1: And
0: oh.
1: they all get together like your town.
0: City hall. City council.
1: Yeah, city council.
0: Like city council, kind of.
1: But smaller than city would be Havana. No, this is one level.
0: Yeah.
1: Then the next level, it's like that.
0: Yeah.
1: And people vote this way through provincial level, through your province.
0: Yeah.
1: After that, those people elect your president, your vice president, from among themselves.
0: Wow. Uh-huh.
1: Okay. The people I've elected then vote. And how you vote is no computer.
0: Yeah.
1: You vote. You know, paper ballots.
0: Uh-huh.
1: But they have Cubans adore children. Mm-hmm. They will do anything for children. And it's children.
0: So there's no homeless children or homeless children, I imagine.
1: We had a huge billboard in Cuba. I forget how many billions of children are going to sleep on the streets tonight. Not one of them is Cuban the world. It's just, and the children guard the voting, guard the ballots, because nobody's going to touch them. Nobody is going to touch them.
0: Get out of town. This sounds like Oz
1: or something.
0: Little kids, too.
1: Yeah, little, you know, they're in their little uniforms. You know. But, yeah.
0: Wow.
1: Well, I don't know. I don't want to get distracted by Elion, but if you remember Elion.
0: I don't.
1: Okay. He was, you know how the U.S. is so strict with immigration.
0: Yeah.
1: But with Cuba, they had a wet foot, dry foot.
0: Uh-huh.
1: That means if you were stopped in a boat, your feet were wet, you couldn't enter the U.S. But if you got on dry land, you were here.
0: You
1: could apply to be a citizen.
0: Now. Hold on. Back up.
1: Okay. Cubans coming to the U.S.
0: Okay.
1: If you could come and get here, hit dry land, you had a path to citizenship.
0: Okay.
1: It was okay. No other country in the world was allowed that, only Cuba.
0: Why?
1: Well, because we wanted to encourage Cubans to leave Cuba.
0: Oh. Give me the time frame on that.
1: Oh,
0: that's
1: golly.
0: Interesting.
1: It certainly was. It's not true now because now they're sending people back.
0: Yeah.
1: But it was a long time.
0: Interesting.
1: A long time.
0: Interesting. So the Cubans who left, why would you say they didn't like Fidel?
1: Well, the people who left, back up.
0: Yeah.
1: Why was there a revolution? You had Batista, who was corrupt, who encouraged the mafia, the U.S. mafia.
0: And he was
1: mafia.
0: A capitalist, I assume.
1: Oh, of course. Okay. And the U.S. loved him. But he encouraged the mafia to come down. They had casinos and all this prostitution.
0: Because I know in the 40s and 20s, it was an incredible place, right?
1: Yeah.
0: Musicians,
1: everybody except
0: was
1: it was
0: there.
1: Also casinos. And it was an incredible place if you had the money. The Cubans didn't do so well. Children were barefoot. There were no shoes.
0: Yeah.
1: They got
0: worms. And this
1: was
0: all pre-socialism, pre-communism?
1: Pre-revolution.
0: When North American USA folks were down there
1: enjoying
0: everything.
1: I think about 70% of Cuba was U.S. owned.
0: Wow. Are you talking about citizens owning land there? What are you talking about?
1: Yeah, companies. Yeah,
0: okay.
1: Government. Whatever.
0: And this is pre-1960.
1: Pre-1959.
0: Okay.
1: The mm-hmm. revolution was January 1st.
0: Okay.
1: Well, actually, it started before. But,
0: okay. Okay, so now a history lesson on Cuba.
1: Yeah.
0: You know what? Right. We're going to hear some wonderful Cuban music before a history lesson, okay?
1: Okay.
0: So, folks, if you haven't gotten something to drink, I hope you're really enjoying this as I am. Get some rum. Get mojito? Mojito?
1: Yeah,
0: make a mojito.
1: But don't use Bacardi, please. Don't.
0: Why not?
1: Oh, because.
0: Oh, God.
1: Oh. Because Havana rum, when the revolution came and they took it over, Bacardi fought and they wanted the right to use Havana Club as the name of their rum. And Cuba fought it because it's not made in Havana. They still sell Havana Club, only it's not made in Havana and it's not made in Cuba.
0: Thank you for this info.
1: Well, you can get it from Canada.
0: Yeah.
1: Just not in the United States, unless you're probably in the Senate. Then you can get it, or you can get the cigars, too.
0: Right.
1: But, yeah.
0: Okay, here we go. We're going to listen to some Cuban music.

0: Welcome back. This is Far and Wide, Near and Deep. Narani talking with Carolina Casator, talking about Cuba because she's lived there for 10 years and has Havana is your heart space, did you say?
1: It's the homeland of my heart.
0: Thank you very much. That's beautiful. So we've been listening to Omara Portuondo singing La Sitiera, and now let's continue talking to Carolina.
1: I will do briefly. I want to go over, first of all, I lived in Cuba and worked in Cuba from 1998 to 2008.
0: What kind of work did you do?
1: When I went down there, I was a teacher. I'm a teacher by instinct. I was teacher trained.
0: And certification, I imagine.
1: In three different things. But you can't do that in Cuba. They have Cubans teach. They don't need you.
0: Yes.
1: So what could I do? Well, English was my first language. So I worked for as a copy editor.
0: Yeah.
1: For an international press, Prensa Latina, mm-hmm. that they would write, the news articles would be in Spanish, and they translate to English, and then I would go over them, edit them. Theoretically, I was legal, because Prensa Latina is not owned by the government. Now, it's extremely sympathetic to the government. Mm-hmm. But technically, the government doesn't own it like it owns Grandma, Grandma press. And Grandma will hire anybody. Grandma will hire, they have hired FBI people. Yeah, Grandma was the boat that that Fidel and the others landed.
0: Oh, wow.
1: So it's also the name of a press. There are a lot of different presses. But most of them are owned by the government. And it's something I really learned about press that I didn't learn before. Well, I also, being there, would read things in what I thought was the New York Times, which was like a Bible, and say, this isn't true. What they're saying, I'm here. I'm looking around. This isn't true. Was enlightening for me. Mm-hmm. And this is an activist. I wasn't an innocent.
0: Yes.
1: Okay?
0: Yes.
1: But I did learn, and this is what I apply. You can't write without emotion. Everybody has a point of view. You have a point of view, all right? All that you can ask is that you tell the truth. So Cuban press has a point of view. They're anti-capitalist. They're anti-imperialist. But they tell the truth, damn it. Can I say damn it?
0: I don't know. I think that one's okay.
1: They'll cut it out. And that is important. It is important to say, this is where I'm coming from. I'm going to report what I just saw. But you need to know my point of view.
0: Right.
1: How can you assess what I'm telling you?
0: Right.
1: You can't.
0: Right.
1: Mm-hmm. So I did love Cuba. And my kids were really amazed when I went to Cuba because I say I was a socialist anarchist. I like socialism, but I'm too independent. You can't give me orders, right? And they couldn't understand. How are you in Cuba? How are you following on? Because I agreed with 99.5% of what they said. I agreed with it. So it wasn't like I was obeying.
0: Yeah.
1: It was
0: aligned with your values.
1: Exactly.
0: So do you
1: we should always have that, right?
0: I know, right?
1: We should live there, yeah.
0: Right, aligning with values. So do you remember any examples of that, how your values were aligned with theirs?
1: It's just everything. I mean, when we're talking about just everything, there were things that I can remember arguing with them because, what was it? For a while, there was these anarchist news all over the world, young people. And so I would listen to that in Cuba. And they were telling me there was going to be this huge demonstration in Mexico. So I went to my editors and I said, we have to report this. And they said, no, we have correspondents in Mexico. I said, yeah, but they're in Mexico City. What do they know? This is out there. They wouldn't let me do it. I was furious. But what happened is it didn't happen. Mm-hmm. It was going to happen, but it fizzled out. Mm-hmm. You know, it's that kind of thing. That, mm-hmm. But that was rare that mm-hmm. I mm-hmm. disagreed. What else? Okay, let me some of the myths about Cuba, that it's a police state, that people are fearful, they must take part in demonstrations, and the tourists must beware. That's ridiculous.
0: And the what must beware?
1: Tourists.
0: Ah, right. So no. So that tourists are confined and limited to see certain things is not true.
1: Okay. And people will tell you what they think you want to hear. Mm-hmm. You know, you come from the United States, they figure you have these prejudices, they want tourist money, they want tips. Mm-hmm. Mm-hmm. That is one way that, and I mentioned the special period before, because people were hungry then. Mm-hmm. It's when the Helms-Burton Act was, you're going to ask me the year and I don't remember, yeah. Mm-hmm. The Helms-Burton Act was really the last time we were squishing Cuba. Mm-hmm. And so people were hungry.
0: So how did we further squish Cuba, which had been squishing since 1960?
1: They weren't letting anything in. They were ending. But what Fidel did then is open the country to tourism. He didn't want to because he was right, the tourists did have a negative effect on the people.
0: How so?
1: Well, okay, here we have a certain very little money is your salary. Mm-hmm. You don't need a lot of money because your food is—it's not rationed in that I only allow this, mm-hmm. but it's rationed in that you are entitled to buy this amount. Mm-hmm. So, for pennies. Mm-hmm. So, and then above that, there are other things you can buy. There's uh-huh. meat and all kinds of food that you can buy.
0: Right.
1: But this is a minimum they want to make sure you get.
0: Wow. So you're paying almost nothing for probably rice and beans.
1: Right.
0: For staple.
1: I used to trade because I like brown sugar, and you got both brown sugar and white sugar. Yeah. So I would trade the white sugar with people.
0: Right.
1: Like that kind of thing.
0: So it wasn't ration, but you were entitled to a certain amount of food, and it was your basic stuff that everybody would probably need and want.
1: Right.
0: Cool.
1: Right.
0: So can you name a couple of rice, beans, coffee, anything else you can think of?
1: I'm trying to think. It's been a while. You get like a minimum, couple of eggs a month.
0: Okay.
1: Not a lot, a little bit of fish.
0: You could buy more.
1: Because these were pennies. Now, you don't have a lot of money. You weren't earning a lot.
0: Yeah.
1: But if your basic needs are taken care of, you're not paying housing.
0: You're not paying housing.
1: Oh,
0: talk about that, please.
1: No.
0: What does that mean? What does that mean? In America, in North America, in the USA, we're all longing to have decent housing for an affordable price. What are you talking about?
1: After the revolution, it was like here. People had a couple of houses, right?
0: Yeah.
1: They came in. I'm going to say Fidel, but it wasn't just Fidel. It was the government. It was Che. It was everybody.
0: Uh-huh.
1: But they came in. They said, okay, the house you're living in, that's your house.
0: Uh-huh.
1: The ones you've been renting out, not your house anymore.
0: Okay.
1: Uh-huh. Okay.
0: All right. So I can see where some people want to get out of town when that came along.
1: I know.
0: Okay.
1: It was very funny. I mean, it was. Some of the people who were living in there, third best house because they were making all this money.
0: Yeah,
1: we're very sad because
0: So I can see some of the listeners already are like, I'm going to want to live there. Okay,
1: how did you get a house?
0: Yeah.
1: Okay. People then volunteered on weekends to build apartments.
0: Uh-huh.
1: After 5 years, one of them was yours.
0: So sweat equity, which we did have in New York City, I remember back in the day.
1: I didn't know that.
0: Lower East Side, East Village, people, sweat equity, big time. Maybe I'm thinking 80s-ish.
1: Okay.
0: And then they had tanks down there. The Army brought tanks down there at a certain point.
1: Of course,
0: in the East Village.
1: Why have 30-year mortgage if you can work 5 years on weekends?
0: Exactly.
1: And have a house.
0: Right. So people engaged in sweat equity.
1: And there was was a lot of volunteerism, too, early on. People went into the sugarcane fields. They, you know, well, the U.S. squashed the sugar and the U.S. squashed the coffee.
0: So tell me what that means.
1: Well, they stopped allowing it to be sold in the world.
0: So, okay, so Cuba, not only could boats not get into there to sell goods to people, but Cuba's boats couldn't get out of Cuba.
1: And we're still feeling it, because one of the things that was constrained was medicine, and it still is. Medicine, you can't get Bayer aspirin in Cuba.
0: Yeah.
1: People bring it in, but you can't get it. But so Cuba invented things. They had to, right?
0: Mm-hmm.
1: So there are things in Cuba for lung cancer, for diabetes that we can't get.
0: Uh-huh. Where are they getting it from?
1: Or
0: they
1: made
0: created
1: it.
0: They created it.
1: Inventive. They had to be.
0: And there are Cuban doctors all over the world, which I don't know much about that, but I know there are Cuban doctors all over.
1: There are more doctors per capita in Cuba than any other country. On my neighborhood, I get up, I walk down the street.
0: Yeah.
1: You know, I had a neighbor who was a little bit of a hypochondriac. I won't mention her name, but she would go every day.
0: Uh-huh.
1: Every day to the doctor. You know, just to walk down the street.
0: And this is free medical care.
1: Free medical care. Now, okay. They were family practitioners, so if you wanted specific, they would then send you
0: refer
1: to
0: you,
1: somebody,
0: yeah. Uh-huh.
1: Refer you to something. In fact, when I moved up here, I couldn't find a decent doctor.
0: Yeah.
1: And I've been here now 4 years, and I would ask people.
0: Only 4 years?
1: Yeah.
0: Like from Cuba or from someplace
1: else?
0: No,
1: I was in Florida.
0: Oh, okay.
1: My mother was in Florida.
0: Okay.
1: But I'm going to get distracted. But I was looking for a doctor, and everybody would say, well, I had a good doctor, but they retired.
0: Yeah, yeah. Mm-hmm.
1: And I would go, and you'd have a nurse practitioner who would look at a computer.
0: Yeah.
1: I have psoriasis, right?
0: Yeah. Mm-hmm.
1: How can you treat psoriasis if you don't look at me? You don't look at my skin?
0: Yes.
1: What? You know, this kind of thing.
0: This is happening all over now. Plus, it takes forever to get a doctor's appointment here.
1: Yeah.
0: And what I'm hearing is doctors are either aging out, retiring, or they're done because they can't bear the
1: system. I'm not going to tell you how I did it.
0: And there's a high suicide rate for doctors, so all of these things are going on.
1: I'm not
0: going
1: to tell you then because I can't mention her name. But I talk to everybody, and I have an electrician come to my house for my chickens.
0: Yeah.
1: And I mentioned Cuba, and he said, oh, my fiancé's cousin was just trained in Cuba. Now, you may not know this, but the Cuban Medical School is open to anybody all over the world. And we have people from the United States who go to Cuba and train to be medicine. All you have to promise is you're not going to go out and open up something on, you know, Park Avenue.
0: Uh-huh.
1: You're not in it to get rich. You're in it to be
0: of service.
1: A good doctor, which Cuban doctors are caring.
0: Yeah.
1: Look, I'm not going to mention what, but one of my daughters had something. She had a lump, and I brought her to Cuba.
0: Wow.
1: And we had, she had three doctors, three different specialists looking at her. They disagreed. They disagreed out loud in front of us.
0: Yeah.
1: So we knew what was happening, you know?
0: Right. Wow.
1: So anyway, when I found out, I got the name of the doctor that had trained in Cuba.
0: Did you pay for this? Did you pay for these doctors?
1: Well, there you did, because most of the doctors, if you're Cuban, you're free. And after a while, I was free, too.
0: Okay.
1: But if you go down there, they have doctors for diplomats and tourists that you do pay for. You don't pay for what, like here, you pay.
0: Yeah. Interesting.
1: But anyway, I got the name of this doctor who trained in Cuba, and she wasn't taking new patients, but I begged.
0: Up here somewhere. Yeah.
1: So she is my doctor now. Because I trust them the way they're trained, that they're not in it for big pharma. They're not in it for the money.
0: Yeah.
1: They're in it
0: Yes.
1: Like they used to be.
0: Absolutely. Absolutely. Yeah. Or now maybe they want to be like that, but Big Pharma has taken over, so they're forced to do their 20-minute with a client or 15 minutes with a client, looking at the computer the whole time, or most of the time. Yeah. I'm really curious. This you don't have to know this stuff, but I'm really curious the literacy rate in Cuba.
1: Oh, that was something. That was right after the revolution.
0: Yeah.
1: Right after the revolution, young people went out to the country.
0: Yeah.
1: And the I have to, I'm American, I have to take some of the blame, right?

0: going to happen is they're going to take your children and ship them to the Soviet Union.
1: The priests were telling the Cuban
0: and
1: people this.
0: People got scared. Yeah. Thousands of people sent their children to the United States under the auspices of Catholic Church. Many of them never saw their kids again.
1: Wait, this is in 1960? 59? So 60. Hold on. So
0: I can Operation see. Peter Pan, it was called.
1: Okay, so I can see now some people might be listening to the, like, this is so bizarre, you know?
0: I know, it is. Right? I didn't know about it till I went to Cuba.
1: So, the Catholic Church, the CIA
0: so this
1: got
0: is
1: the Catholic
0: one of
1: Church.
0: The reasons that the Catholic Church was, that Fidel was not a big fan.
1: Yeah.
0: You know. Now, religion is free now. You can go.
1: Yeah.
0: But right after this.
1: Yeah.
0: It was strongly discouraged.
1: So what did they do with the Cuban kids that were sent here?
0: It was like foster care. They were working. I don't know. A lot of them just got lost. Like happened when Obama had the children in cages, in, you know, and then they let them out.
1: Right.
0: But they let them out to whom?
1: Right, right.
0: And there are thousands that we haven't found yet. This is here.
1: Yeah.
0: You know,
1: yeah.
0: Well, as we started saying, there's so much. There is so much. Okay.
1: Oh, literacy rate, though. So,
0: Cuba has 99.5% of everybody is lit. The only people who are not,
1: are
0: some people from Haiti who come in, immigrants, may not. But you learn. Oh, Fidel wanted everybody to speak three languages. So I would get up in the morning at 6 o'clock. He would have German, right? Learn German. I never really learned it. But they would have it every, you know, you could.
1: Yeah.
0: One of the things is you'd
1: you
0: be.
1: You mean like on the radio or what?
0: On the television.
1: How were you? Oh, okay.
0: On the television.
1: Okay.
0: The television is great. Well, I had come to Cuba right from El Salvador. I had been in El Salvador, where you get all negative. I don't know from people in El Salvador right now, but at the time, it was all negative news.
1: Uh-huh.
0: You know, trains splashing, people getting killed, you know.
1: Yeah.
0: Cuba doesn't report like that. They report positive things. Once in a while, they do. Well, they will tell you negative things. Mm-hmm. They will report on corruption. Mm-hmm. They find somebody in the power.
1: Mm-hmm.
0: They report that.
1: In Cuba.
0: Uh-huh. What else?
1: Oh, okay.
0: Oh, the literacy. So it's,
1: So the also Kerala and India, that's the one socialist nation. I don't know if it is at state. I don't know if it's socialist now, but highest literacy rate in India.
0: Yeah.
1: Socialist background.
0: Well, Venezuela, the Cuban doctors and Cuban teachers went to Venezuela.
1: And
0: Venezuelan opposition would physically attack them. They were in danger. Because I went to Venezuela to visit, too. But anyway, I didn't live there, but... What else?
1: Well, you know,
0: free education, you have to work where you're ordered. No, you work where you want to work. If you can't find a job in your field, get retrained. It's free. You know? It did, tourism did save the country in that people were no longer hungry.
1: Yeah.
0: But what happened is that people who were working as for tourists got tips. They got more money. So you were getting a class system where you didn't have before.
1: Uh-huh.
0: One of the things Fidel did is he noticed that in schools, children whose parents worked in tourism were bringing chicken for lunch, whereas other kids had rice and beans.
1: Right.
0: So what he said is, nobody brings their lunch. We supply their lunch.
1: Uh-huh.
0: So you had hamburgers, you got yogurt. And if the yogurt was left over, my Cuban husband would bring some home that was left over. So I got yogurt that way. But, you know, milk,
1: was it
0: like
1: a
0: milkshake.
1: Good lunch or was it like our lunches here?
0: Oh, it was good lunch in that. You know, hamburger. Now I don't eat meat, but then I did.
1: Uh-huh.
0: But it was that. Fidel was obsessive about balanced meals and healthy meals, so it was healthy.
1: Was he a doctor? What was his profession?
0: Lawyer.
1: Oh, was a lawyer. Okay.
0: Even after

0: after come the revolution, we'll kill all the lawyers, but not.
1: I like that, actually. So, you know, we're probably going to wind down. Yeah. So here's what I'd like to do in our last few moments. I'd like you to talk about, so number one, just quickly, right now, this is super important because I heard Trump say a week ago that something like he's going to crush Cuba within 2 weeks. Did you hear this?
0: No, I wish I was not. I've never been a violent person.
1: Yeah.
0: I would be for Cuba, but I'm a little old, right?
1: Yeah,
0: I'm a little old.
1: Yeah.
0: They're going to have a flotilla.
1: Yeah.
0: People are going to bring aid, just like they had the flotillas for Gaza. People are going to Cuba.
1: Yeah.
0: I don't know how Chango would do on the boat. They probably wouldn't let him on.
1: Yeah,
0: but if people can either do that, go on the flotilla or contribute, there are... They're sending money to get solar panels to Cuba. I would suggest, I don't trust everybody, but Answer Coalition, A-N-S-W-E-R, or Code Pink.
1: Okay. But what is he threatening to do now? Because he said he's going to crush it within 2 weeks. So what more are they going to do besides the embargo?
0: He talks. I don't know.
1: Okay.
0: I have seen, all right, one more thing is that I would like people to please call your senators and your congressmen. Israel has bought our Congress. There's everybody but 17 take money from AIPAC.
1: Yeah.
0: And Israel doesn't like Cuba because now Cuba's very good to Jews because I was Jewish. I was there. I went to synagogue. Mm-hmm. But Israel doesn't like.
1: Mm-hmm.
0: But call and say you don't want that.
1: We don't want
0: any invasion. We want the oil. Okay. We lift the embargo.
1: Yeah. He was going to, I think, even increase the embargo if that's possible.
0: It can't.
1: If that's possible.
0: Oh, and I have to say it isn't. And Trump, I'm not saying, Trump is evil. No question. But Biden wasn't good. I voted for him because Biden said he said he would erase the sanctions that Trump had put on, and he lied. He did not. He made them worse. I mean, not saying, you know.
1: Okay.
0: Anyway.
1: So here's what I'd like to end with in our last minute or two is what you loved about Cuba, and if there's anything that was like, if there's any little thing you could change about Cuba, but what really what the vibe in Cuba is, working class people, what is the vibe? What's the Cuban vibe?
0: It's like, okay, if you, the only similarity here, and I can't understand Puerto Rican Spanish at all. It's just like, it's another language.
1: Yeah.
0: But you walk through a Puerto Rican neighborhood, and you get that feel. Yeah, see, I'm moving my shoulders.
1: Yeah.
0: It's a music. It's it's a feel. It's a people. People to people. I was in Ethiopia.
1: We have 1 minute.
0: Okay. It's not Eden, but it's as close as we have come.
1: Okay.
0: And we can't let it be destroyed. We cannot let it be destroyed.
1: That's the truth. That is the truth. And on that note, thank you, Carolina, so much for being here, sharing a little experience of Cuba, some history, some cultures. So Cuba is a democratic socialist country, which hopefully we will become democratic socialists in the future if we survive the insanity that's going on now.
0: Yeah.
1: And thank you so much. Listeners, please write in. I'm sorry this wasn't live for you to call in, but Narani, N-A-R-A-N-I, at BundyMuseum.org. Please tell us what you think and how you experience this. And please reexamine what you believe is true, because we are not often told the truth. Have a beautiful week. Peace and love to you all.

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0: Fascists in Our Midst by Montreal musician Paul Carnello. This is Democracy Now!, democracynow.org. I'm Amy Goodman with Juan Gonzalez. Mass protests in Bolivia have marked 1 month as thousands continue to take the streets of La Paz and other cities demanding the resignation of President Rodrigo Paz, a Trump ally who's aligned himself with Latin America's right-wing leaders. Labor and indigenous groups, other protesters, are calling on Paz's government to roll back austerity measures amid soaring costs of food, fuel, and medicine.
1: We want the government to solve this problem, to fix it once and for all, and to do so wholeheartedly. The babies are starving. We can't afford to buy food. We seniors no longer have the money to buy food, and I have my granddaughters who are orphans. I'm asking for a solution.
0: Earlier this week, Bolivia's Congress approved the possible deployment of armed forces to suppress the mobilizations, a move that would also help President Paz declare a state of emergency in Bolivia. For more, we go to Cochabamba, Bolivia, where we're joined by Catherine Lederer, director of Andean Information Network. We thank you so much for being with us. Lay out the escalating protests, why people are in the streets demanding President Paz's resignation.
2: Thanks so much for having me. I think that you summed it up nicely when you said it's about people feeding their families. And a political exclusion, a racial exclusion. Remember that Bolivia is a country where for 19 years, indigenous people and social movements enjoyed equal rights and political inclusion. With the election of right-wing government Rodrigo Paz, even though he was elected as a last-ditch alternative by many of the protesting sectors, what we see is a return to the neoliberal policy, to these austerity shock measures, and the removal of fuel subsidies. And it's generated a great deal of poverty, especially for Bolivians, working class, and subsistence farmers.
3: And could, from what I can tell, during the last few weeks, this uprising in Bolivia is perhaps the most important people's uprising in the world right now. Could you talk about how the movement grew so quickly, given the fact that this president's only been in office for 6 months?
2: Yes, of course. You know, social movements in Bolivia have always been very well organized, indigenous communities. We're talking about a country that was colonized, but that colonization was never able to break down those strong social ties, cultural ties, or a union movement that, you know, eventually helped the first indigenous president come to power. It's something that's been brewing for a very long time. But there's a huge break between what Paz promised and what he's done in practice, which is elect a, you know, select a white upper middle class cabinet with only two women, reject any genuine dialogue, reject interaction with the Bolivian social movements, or even have any empathy for people and what they're going through day to day as they try to feed their families. You know, it's not enough to put on a poncho for your campaign and then forget about your electorate.
3: And what about Paz's claims that former President Evo Morales is behind this uprising or these protests?
2: Well, I think they're infuriating. I think that, you know, Evo Morales has had a long career as a social movement leader and as former president. He definitely opposes the actions of Rodrigo Paz. But the sectors in protest are not directly affiliated with Morales. You have you had a small group of coca growers from Morales's base in La Paz for only 5 days. But it's a convenient one. There's the right-wing political class in Bolivia that's never developed governance strategies that find it convenient to blame Morales. They want to target him. They speak frequently as arrest, and it dovetails nicely with a very close and strong alignment with the Trump administration, because as we know, the U.S. Drug Enforcement Administration and consecutive right-wing U.S. administrations have targeted and scapegoated Morales. This is not about him, and it infuriates protesters further because it's a way to not address meaningful demands.
0: And very quickly, you're in Cochabamba, where Democracy Now was we interviewed at the time President Evo Morales at the People's Climate Summit there. But if you can address the allegations that that the government is making that this is an attempted coup, and also talk about Paz's alignment with Trump, with Marco Rubio recently saying on social media, let there be no mistake, the U.S. stands squarely in support of Bolivia's legitimate constitutional government. We will not allow criminals and drug traffickers to overthrow democratically elected leaders. The words of Marco Rubio.
2: I think that explosive and that toxic narrative is very helpful to the Paz administration, but it's in lieu of any meaningful attempt for dialogue. I don't think we found any ties. The U.S. has looked for decades of ties to Evo Morales for drug trafficking. Certainly, these protesters have no ties to drug trafficking. It's absurd that people would suggest that the drug business in Bolivia or in anywhere in the world has the need to direct any protests. You know, this stigmatization, this focus on Morales is toxic, and it's really aggravating the conflict. I think that the vision on the part of the Paz administration and on the United States and on the far right and the Operation Southern Shield, that very corrosive international alliance through Trump, is that this was going to somehow scare the protesters into retreating. And what it's done is it's infuriating them. You know, this is a group of people that's protesting because they don't have anything to eat tomorrow or the year after that. And people in La Paz are complaining that they don't have anything to eat. And everyone needs to be able to have a sustainable source of life. And that is not being addressed here, as it's not being addressed in so many other places.
3: Well, we have only about a minute left, but I wanted to ask you about the Trump administration and the U.S. interest in Bolivia. What does the U.S. want from Bolivia?
2: Well, the U.S. on very different, you know, many levels was very unhappy with the expulsion of the U.S. ambassador, the expulsion of the DEA in 2008, and the end of all U.S. funding in 2013. And their claim was that Bolivia would become a narco state, that things would fall apart. And what we saw is that actually things in Bolivia got better. It's the threat of a good example. And, you know, it's very clear. And you can, when you speak to U.S. diplomats, they highlight that there's a strong desire for revenge on the part of the DEA, on the part of the Trump administration, which criminalizes protests in the United States and elsewhere. And there's an obsessive focus on punishing the left instead of engaging with them or governing responsibly.
0: We're going to leave it there. We're going to do an interview in Spanish, and you can check it out at democracynow.org. Catherine Lederer, Director of Andean Information Network at Cochabamba, Bolivia. And a very happy birthday to Angie Caron. That does it for our show. I'm headed to Tucson, Arizona today and Saturday to the Loft Cinema. We'll be doing a fundraiser for KXCI in Tucson as the screening of Steal the Story, Please, about Democracy Now! Begins in Tucson, then headed to Phoenix on Saturday night. You can check our website at democracynow.org. On Sunday, I'll be here in New York doing a Q&A after the screening at the IFC of Steal the Story, Please. Next weekend in Tampa and in Miami. And the following weekend, we'll be going through Vermont from Montpelier to Burlington to Brattleboro and beyond, then to Sheffield, England, and to the Belfast Film Festival. You can check our website at democracynow.org for all details and stealthestory.org, where it is screening in your area. I'm Amy Goodman with Juan Gonzalez.
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6: That was a little sloppy, but I give you credit.
7: Bro, you was doing the clap on, clap off, the clap on.
6: I was lost. Technical difficulties.
7: And then he peeking through the door like Mr. Rogers.
6: We'll chop it up.
8: We'll get around to
6: it. We're recording, sir. Get away. Ladies and gentlemen, welcome to the Watch Us Change Us radio show. It's your boy, Jay Womack.
7: It's your boy, Shafee.
9: It's your boy, Dev.
8: It's your boy, DC.
6: And we're back with another week of madness. But before we get into anything else, ladies and gentlemen, for the first time since 1999, the New York Knicks are headed to the NBA Finals.
8: Have entered the NBA Finals.
6: Round of applause for those guys. Now you gotta turn the music down.
8: Swing and a miss.
6: Music's too loud. Thank you, sir. Like I always say, when New York sports is up, the whole country is up.
7: I ain't gonna front. I ain't a Knicks fan. I was happy for them. I still am happy for them. You know what I mean? I don't think they're going to win the whole thing. But I would have liked to have been in the city one of those nights when they swept the teams, because they was going ham. Every video I seen.
8: Crazy.
7: And then when they had the brooms and they were sweeping and they had their chant, I was weak.
6: I wasn't expecting a sweep this time.
7: But back to back?
6: Back to back sweep.
8: Back to back.
7: Hit them with the jersey.
6: Like, I didn't expect Cleveland to win this series, but a sweep.
7: I wasn't expecting that.
6: That's crazy.
7: I didn't think Mitchell was going to go out like that. And then Harden, you made everybody be right about what they were saying about you. I was defending him. They talking about, oh, he never shows up in playoffs, where he usually does, at least a couple of games. But every time I watched, I said 12 points, 13 points.
8: For the
7: two for 11. I'm like, come on, Brody.
8: We've kept a 12-point spread for the last 11 consecutive wins. So, it doesn't matter. We're up by 12 points before every half, and then when it got to the halftime, we were up by 50. So,
6: we do have a dilemma, though, because now, for the average fan, you're not getting anywhere near the Garden as far as, like, a ticket.
7: Those prices are skyrocketing.
8: Are you kidding me?
6: They're saying Super Bowl levels.
8: Yeah. The first two games are in the Garden.
7: Yo, there was 3 G's before this series was over. And that was for the nosebleed seats.
8: Yeah.
7: Yo, they was talking about, I said, man, listen, I can keep that. I'm going to watch from the TV.
6: Well, we know.
7: Or Jonathan's bar. Shout out to my boy Nick.
6: There's going to be a watch party. And I'm going to have to, for the first time in a long time, watch an NBA Finals. It's important. I'm not wearing this jersey, though, because I feel like I'm going to jinx the team. That's like I said previously. The sports gods don't like me for some reason.
7: I think.
8: But you're in it today. He's in the Knicks gears today.
6: Got to celebrate, man.
8: That's right.
7: It is what it is. But I think because they had this long break, that's going to be the thing that messes it up for them.
6: I was there when Latrell Sprewell missed that last shot against San Antonio. I've seen that game. I watched that game. I was very, very, very, very, very upset as a child when I seen that. Like, Latrell, no!
8: It's just
6: no. And I didn't know that was David Robinson's first finals appearance and their first title.
8: Yes.
6: I did not know that's where it started. They got their first off us. Nah, revenge, bro. That's where I'm at. Because San Antonio and New York is definitely the better matchup. I'm still worried about Wemby because the guy is a great, great, great, great Tony the Tiger, great young player. And I feel like
7: If the team uses him the right way.
6: You saying the West banged up, but I think Wemby going to persevere and carry the team.
7: They have to utilize him better. The last two games I watched, when he get down to like the last 3 minutes, they stopped giving him the ball.
8: Yeah.
7: They stopped every time. I'm like, that don't make no sense.
9: Let me ask y'all something. Like, do you want the sweep for the next one? Like, do you want the finals to be a sweep, or do you want it to be a good contest?
8: I would love it to be a sweep.
6: I don't.
8: You understand how much that is a record?
7: That's what the Knicks fans need.
6: That's not entertaining basketball. They do need
8: that. I understand that, but it just goes back to what I'm saying.
7: They fold under
8: pressure. There's nobody. No.
6: I don't want San Antonio to come
8: in
6: non-competitive.
8: Maybe previous pressure. We're not talking about pressure now.
6: It's easy. It's clear.
7: Pressure bust pipes.
6: It became evident that
8: it also creates diamonds.
6: It became evident that Cleveland gave up. I don't want San Antonio to come in with no competitive spirit. That's crazy.
7: Y'all treating OKC like they don't got a chance. Like, they ain't just win. Like, that's crazy. That's probably why that crow was going crazy. Because y'all just talking about Spurs. Like, they just going to... They got to win two games back-to-back now.
6: Shea is suspect.
7: He was playing suspect yesterday. I'm watching the game, he had me tight.
6: He's very flop-centric, bro. The receipts are adding up, Shea. Mm. He's very flop-centric.
7: And
6: that's
7: crazy. If nobody else wants to say it, look a little zesty. Do you watch how he move and how he flick it? Flicking the wrist? Like, that's what he said, the flick of the wrist? He be doing... I'm like, yo, fix your body posture. You look a little...
6: Before I forget... Please remember to follow us on Facebook at Watch Us Change This Radio Show. 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
8: Wuku.
6: Plenty of clips doing successful numbers up there from our AI department, a.k.a. Man on the Mountain. The Bruce Lee one was hitting, though.
7: That boy over there making
6: Why he sliced that up like that and then just fell apart. Like, he just... The force he was hitting it with seemed minimal, but that whole just crumbled.
9: That's the idea, right? You know?
6: Mental power.
9: Over time, slowly, water will wear down a stone.
6: So, right. Sheef, you were away with the bubble guts last week. What's up?
7: I did not have the bubble guts. I already told you this. I had one too many drinks, and I did not eat before I went to sleep.
6: You have to eat, sir.
7: I know that, sir.
6: Drink on an empty stomach.
7: I was wavy, and I went to sleep.
6: Toast will always be your friend in that situation.
7: I didn't even get to do nothing strange for a piece of change because I was that swayed.
6: Hey, yo.
7: I was that swayed.
10: What do you mean by that?
7: Without the change, I don't ever pay for nothing, but you know you got to have a good nightcap after getting all a little saucy, you know, but I said, I'm going to holler at you in the morning. I got to go to sleep.
6: What's going on at the center right now? I see some big things happening there. You want to talk about that a little bit?
7: Yo, I want to shout out my team. My supervisor Eric, me, and my boy Sadiq. Cause I don't know if I mentioned this to you guys. Probably not. I was probably gonna mention it last week, but I didn't make it in. When we got the kids, it was at their 5-week marking period. So I looked at their grades. Boom, boom, boom. So I only had 2 weeks to work with them before the end of that third marking period. And out of the 31 kids I was working with, and me getting all of the data that I could get from them and what their grades are, they wind up bringing their average up as a whole from a 73 to a 76. Now, I know most people are like, oh, that's only 3 points. But that's 3 points in 2 weeks. Me not utilizing no resources without having tutors. I still don't got no tutors. Without having people to actually work with them directly on their grades, except for me and my peoples, that was a great accomplishment. You know what I mean? If you look at the stats, if I show you the reports, I was like, oh, this is kind of impressive. You know what I mean? So I'm like, if I could do that in 2 weeks, we're going to see what this fourth market period is going to look like. The 5 weeks is almost up. So I'm just happy and blessed that things are going the way they're going. Now, I mean, I'm sad a little bit because a couple people didn't want to put in the work, so they graciously bowed out. But what they fail to realize is when they leave the program, then they lose their membership too. So now y'all back to having to pay to come. You know what I mean? Like, the free membership is a reward for being a part of the program, for you wanting to better yourself. So I don't know why anybody would take themselves out of the program, but some kids don't want to put in the work. But I'm cool with it because every time somebody's left, somebody done asked to come in and replace. You know what I mean? And I feel like...
6: Oh, so the waiting list is lengthy enough to where,
7: every time we lost someone, you know what I mean? It just happened, two good friends, one left, and the friend kept asking me for the 2 weeks prior, and he took the kid's spot. So then the kid who left realized, oh, I need a membership, and I'm missing out on what you guys are doing because we went to State Street Boxing. Shout out to the guy over there at State Street Boxing. If y'all ain't been over there, I should go check it out. It's a nice spot over there. Brought the kids over there twice. You know what I mean? Shout out to my boy Focus. He came and did...
6: It's a whole gym over there?
7: Yeah. Yo, you're real nice with the ring and everything. I mean, Focus came through and did some activities with the kids. I got my boy Marlon. He's assistant BU coach. He's running a program with the kids called Media and Pop Culture. Originally, we was going to do media and sports, but we said, let's change it up so people who are not involved in sports can still take advantage of the media situation. Basically talking about the stuff that we're doing here.
8: Where are they located? On State Street, but where, in the plaza?
7: Right behind Marion's.
8: Okay.
7: In that alleyway. You just got to go down the stairs.
8: Okay.
7: It's on the left-hand side of the doors. You'll see it. Had Marlon from the assistant BU coach for basketball. And then also got a nice lady named Chanel working with the kids, doing journaling and also helping, doing different activities and programming to have them tap into their mental wellness. You know what I mean? So we got a lot of things going on, but the school year is almost all over. So we didn't get to really like utilize everything. We are utilizing, let me take that back. We're utilizing all the stuff that we have, but we won't be able to make that impact that we really want to because of the simple fact that school's about to be out. Because high school is done. They're done on the 15th.
6: The center doesn't have any like summer programs that
7: That's kinda... what I'm waiting for. The school age kids program, because that takes precedence over the building in the summertime. That's one of my issues. Yes, it is an issue because the teens get pushed to the side again. But once they get me the scheduling of the timing, we're still going to run programming. But the issue is I got to wait for them to tell me when there's free time so that I can have them in the building or in the gym or in the different sections, because they're utilized. They got like 85 kids that are signed up for the program for school-age childcare summer program or whatever. So I got to wait on them. Once they figure out the scheduling, then I'll see the time slots where I can bring the kids in. We're going to do stuff. We're going to do a lot of community service. So if y'all, my brothers right here, if y'all know any places that need cleaning and stuff like that, during the summertime, let me know. You know me, we're also going to be doing, we working with Job Corps. I don't know any on them. Don't be timing me. But we're going to be working with Job Corps. I don't know any on them. We're going to be taking some field trips to colleges. But we're also going to take them to the amusement park and the water park. You know what I mean? To show the kids, whoever finishes with at least a 70 in every single class, are going to be able to go to the field trips. The fun field trips. Everybody's gonna be going on the college field trips because I want them to get all. Trips. I want them to all get a feel of what college looks like, 4-year college, junior college, and stuff.
6: What was one of your favorite quote unquote fun field trips?
7: When we went to King Dominion when I was my first year of college at a school in West Virginia, and they had a Black Student Union meeting, and that was when Maryland won the NCAA tournament. Chris Wilcox was on the team. He wound up being at the amusement park. Prodigy was at the amusement park. Pharrell was at the amusement park. And this is 2001 when this is going on, 2002.
8: Oh, that's crazy.
7: So it was lit at the King's Dominion. We were staying in the hotel. And you know me, I got the gift of gab, so we had the chicks come through to the jungle. We had a good time, I ain't gonna lie. We was lit.
6: We'll be back with the Watch Us Change Us radio
8: cool,
6: show.
8: Cool, baby.
7: Sheafy.
6: New Dev Wright coming up next.
7: I
9: appreciate that, brother.

0: bit of a humiliation ritual right now. In case you don't know.
1: I don't know. What does that mean?
0: I'm joined here with Flash, by the way.
1: Hey.
0: Wasn't expecting the Knicks to make it this far.
1: Oh, man. I know you weren't, Jay.
0: Not the finals.
1: Oh, my goodness.
0: Not on a sweep.
1: Oh, my goodness. History. Game by game by game.
0: Yeah.
1: It took us a little while to get on track, but we on that track, and now choo-choo, motherfucker. Choo-choo.
0: I had DC in here earlier reminding us.
1: You had who?
0: DC. With no Knicks gear on today. He was like excited. He seen, like, I was like, he was like a proud father today. He seen me with my Knicks gear on. He like, yo, my God. Mm-hmm. I can't believe it.
1: It's bringing all the sewer New York Knicks fans out. All the,
0: you calling me a sewer Knicks fan?
1: Yep.
0: Now?
1: The ones that only pop out when the turtles come out. You know what I'm saying? It's like, you're a Ninja Turtle Knicks fan.
0: I always keep my eyes to the orange and blue.
1: That respect.
0: But I feel like I'm a jinx, man. Like when I put my eyes on the product, it go wrong.
1: So wait. Take that shit off.
0: Nah, we got four more games. This is just celebratory. I'm not wearing it at all during the finals.
1: Say no more. Say no more.
0: This going back in the closet, but you know I had to strut it out.
1: Say no more.
0: It was for moments like this that I bring it out the closet.
1: Beautiful. It felt.
0: Do you see this being a trend though in NBA? Like, is this how can you invite a bunch of free agents and, you know, trades or sign off waivers to win a championship team? Like, is this sustainable in the long run?
1: They actually did it the way you would do it. They didn't necessarily do it through the draft. They have former top five picks all over the place, but it's through sign and trade. So they did it through picking a captain in Jalen Brunson. His dad is on the coaching staff. They came to New York knowing the mission. And that was to bring a chip. Job not finished, man. If you watch the post games, they're not satisfied, though. They're not satisfied. And like I said, he came to New York and took a pay cut. Took $100 million. We got Jalen Brunson. The best, the best point guard in the NBA. For $100 million.
0: That's fair.
2: Mysterious force is loose somewhere in outer space. 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
4: I gotta buy actual.
0: Who runs
4: radio
0: the
4: tech?
0: And who runs the TikTok? Because we'll probably have to start making chops for that too.
1: I don't know.
2: Do we got a TikTok?
1: We don't have a TikTok.
3: We do not have a TikTok.
0: I guess we're making that.
4: I didn't think so.
0: We're getting on that today, folks.
1: We're still early in show history.
3: We're a little messy, but we're gonna clean it up. Don't you worry.
1: The mess is a great part of the show sometimes.
0: Yeah, I mean, listen, we got cardboard. This is held together with like cardboard and tape, and people wouldn't even know. That's the thing I love about being behind the camera and doing stuff like
1: that's
0: that.
1: That's a great metaphor.
0: You know, exactly, bro.
2: They're gonna love it regardless.
0: The thing is that's how a lot of people's lives go. You know, looks super great on the surface.
3: Exceptional.
0: You know,
3: metaphor.
0: Held together with a cardboard and duct tape.
1: I would like to also get a round of applause for Caribbean Patty World for moving next door into a location where they can keep business going.
0: Oh, yes. Fire.
1: I hope they get back on their feet. I hope they get everything they deserve to get back to 100% operation because they got proper things over there, man.
2: You think something happened to this?
1: The fire.
2: Yeah, that's what I thought. Oh, yeah.
1: The corner store and they moved next door to that. You know, the spot next door that was closed for a little bit.
3: Shout out to him for just, you know, doing everything out of his crib until he could maintain a spot. You know,
2: that's called dedication.
3: Yeah, absolutely.
1: Gotta get them DoorDash orders, man. Like, once you in, you in. And their food is good. Like, their mac and cheese, like I said, top three.
2: Top three.
1: I say it's top three.
2: I'm gonna have to check it all.
3: I'm gonna have to go.
0: We gonna go down this rabbit hole again?
1: Top three for me, huh?
0: We gonna argue the mac again?
1: No.
0: We just had an episode.
1: I'm just
0: called
1: back
0: Mac
1: on record. Macaroni, your back. Are you here for that when I said it was top three?
2: Yeah, macaroni and macaroni.
1: That was crazy. Macaroni and your back.
2: Has anybody tried that new place, Blazing Saddles?
1: No.
2: I heard their stuff is good.
3: I heard good things. Same thing with the Korean barbecue spot too.
0: The Korean barbecue spot is fire.
2: I heard their macaroni and cheese is good though. One at the Blazing Saddles joint in their collard greens too. Oof.
1: I'm still on the pillow as far as Korean barbecue is concerned.
2: Well, you talking about the one in Vestal?
3: Yeah.
2: That joint too expensive for me. It's like $30. And then you gotta make the stuff yourself too?
0: Yeah, you got mad kids too.
3: I gotta pay $30 to make my own meal.
2: I don't got mad kids. I only got four.
0: I have none. That's mad kids.
2: Keep it that way. Trust me.
0: You'd be less stressed. You got enough kids. You could literally give a kid away to each of us in this room, and you'd still have mad kids.
2: After about a half an hour, the most, y'all be talking about come back and get these kids.
0: Yeah, Quincy, no, don't drop them off in my house.
1: Quincy, you had some things you wanted to talk to us about today.
0: So I'm going to give credit where credit is due. Abdelazim has been putting this out really on the community on Facebook. And this is one of the few things that, like, people say what they want about him, and it's crazy on Facebook. But this is one of the few things that's gotten, like, bipartisan support from people that have, like, said heinous things about him in his comments. So everybody knows about the Vestal nursing home that is tax delinquent and owned by an associate of Isaac Ansroot, who is a local slumlord here, and the mortgage is held by an out-of-state LLC. So that tax delinquent property has just been vacant since the flood, and yesterday was the final vote. And for so Jason Garner and Reynolds, the other county guy, they rubber stamped bailing out this guy for $800,000. So Augustino, Baker, Baldwin, Flagg, Hildebrandt, Pasquale, Reynolds, and Kim Myers all voted to use our tax dollars and COVID relief funds irresponsibly to bail out a shady out-of-state landlord. The people who voted responsibly were Shaw and Micah, Ames, Kaminsky, Ryan, and Weslar. And just to make things clear, of the people who voted irresponsibly, Baker, Hildebrandt, and Kim Myers are all running unopposed in November. So yeah, just a little tidbit.
1: Is there anyone that can run against them that can win? Like, why are they running
0: against Kim Myers in Broome County? Probably not. I mean, she's... Do you know who Kim Myers actually is?
1: You got to put me on game,
0: she,
1: Quincy.
0: So
1: you're
0: so, okay. So name. So Dick Stack, who founded Dick's Sporting
1: Dick
0: Goods,
1: Stack. Yeah,
0: who founded Dick's Sporting Goods. That's her. He's
2: hit it. Mary Myers.
0: So, okay, so no, Kim Myers is his granddaughter. Stacks. So she is a sitting board member on Dick's Sporting Goods. She's super rich. Like, they're one of the richest families in Broome County. I don't know that anybody's really going to unseat her in Vestal.
2: If it's Vestal, yeah.
0: I mean,
2: they stay loyal.
0: She's a nice lady, but I mean, that's how most politicians are. They're nice people until
2: it comes needs time. To get done.
0: Exactly. Made me mad.
2: We see. Started sweating again.
0: Again, bro.
2: Started sweating again.
0: He's
2: hot over there.
0: Be mad, bro.
2: Tight.
0: I feel like the Wicked Witch of the West.
1: So. Melting. You run in the polls, you keep your seat, so doesn't it come down to
0: and then
1: the
0: they
1: right?
0: Just and then they just literally rubber stamped it for county leadership because Kim Myers will do anything that Jason Garner wants her to do. Like, her and Jason Garner are like this, and I'm really upset with him because I literally canvassed and polled for Jason Garner. I walked through the hills of Endwell and Endicott, and I know you know those hills are steep.
2: The hills.
0: Bro, I was walking the hills for him, canvassing, getting signatures. And then he pretty much betrayed so much of the base that he ran on. I mean, I understand he does some things nice, but he's just a political windbag. He doesn't get anything done.
2: That's why I don't
0: better.
2: Like politics.
0: Do better. Do better,
2: please. They always tell you what they're going to do, and then they never do what they're
1: but
2: supposed
1: that's not,
2: to do.
1: That's not politics. That's people who take advantage of the system to collect a check.
2: That too,
1: because
2: I'm going
1: to
2: be honest.
1: It's not really the politics.
2: With me getting to this age, I'm watching mad people that I know personally. I'm like, how are they running for office? They were stupid at school.
0: Bro, listen.
2: Like, they, no, they were stupid at school.
0: We
2: like,
0: got our... If
2: one
0: we,
2: of them, I can't remember who. When it comes to me, I'm going to let you guys know. But they was in the remedial class where they stayed in the same class all day.
0: 811.
2: For every subject.
0: Yeah.
2: The only time they left the classroom was for gym and lunch.
1: And what are they running for?
2: I don't know, but I remember the scene. And
1: he's like city clerk.
2: When I find out who it is, it's going to come to
0: not,
2: me.
0: Not was it somebody, for, clerk. Was it somebody
1: now,
0: running
1: now
0: for mayor?
2: They're going to be tight.
1: Not that ambitious.
0: Bro, because I mean, I know somebody that literally ran for mayor that's now doing like 12 years in prison for almost killing somebody, which is crazy. And that was local Binghamton mayor race.
1: But not like I said,
0: I put his sign in my yard.
1: It don't really be the politics. It be the people who don't give a damn about, you know, being kind to the average citizen. Like, you got to balance it out. You can't focus your attention on yourself or your corporate interests or your personal interests to enrich yourselves in a small circle of friends and everybody else over. It's never the politics.
0: Well,
1: it's always the people.
0: And you would think, bro, right. You would think Jason Garner would be like a people person because his brothers suffered from a debilitating heroin addiction, like robbed his house, everything. Like, you would think, I mean, I get it. He's brought a lot of stuff in regards to addiction here, but there's a lot of stuff that he's just been so irresponsible and just asleep at the wheel for.
3: Listen, just to touch on that, right, real quick, is, you know, Robin Williams said, the late great Robin Williams said, yeah, wish politicians could be like NASCAR jackets so we could see who you support on them the most so I know what I'm getting in.
0: Yeah, that's
3: you know,
0: a fact. With.
3: So when I shake your hand, you got Enron in your back. Like, no, I want no parts of that.
1: But we see how comfortable certain politicians live. We can see it. We can see that jacket you talk about. It's how they carry themselves. It's the things they say.
0: Kentucky just showed us that they can essentially walk around with that jacket on and still win. And it can be against the inch. Like, how many wealthy Israeli Zionists live in northern Kentucky? But yet they put $30 million into that primary.
1: The only true solution is the solution we as a people are disillusioned with in this country. We can vote them out. Voting solves all this.
0: And
1: people stepping up to hold the people that represent them in their city government, their local, federal, whatever you want to call it,
3: to be accountable.
1: You have, yo, bro, do your job, or I'm gonna get you up out of here. But the system as a whole has been so corrupted and influenced by the wrong people. You've disillusioned a lot of people into feeling like, yo, I don't really mess with that politics. It's a natural symptom of the problem that can be fixed by voting.
3: Point based, the orange man.
1: I'm talking. I used to be you. Like, I used to be you.
0: Okay, so look at this. Look at this. So I got some stats for you.
1: I be trying to like not make you more involved in politics. It's more like I tell people, like, even if you don't fuck with politics, keep an eye on it.
0: And you can hold
2: everyone close. I do because KJ does not allow me not to.
0: But I got some stats. I got some stats for you guys. So when you're talking about voter registration by generation, Silent Generation is over 80%. Boomers are at about 80%, and Gen X is at about 75%. Millennials are below 50% for us registered voting. And Gen Z is below 40%. So that's the problem, is all these people
1: in my adult life.
0: Well, think about where you get your media from.
2: The first time I did was when Barack won the first time.
1: See, you've been registered. Yeah.
0: So think about
1: you more political to be
0: when you
3: right. But we also are missing a stat here, QB, because when you're incarcerated, you get your votes and rights taken away, bro. And they didn't reinstate that till recently, since 2020.
0: I was going to say, I just got mine reinstated off the rip.
3: Right.
0: Like the second I left
3: you
0: jail.
3: You never used to. So if you were incarcerated, you lost the right to vote.
0: No, that makes sense. So.
1: And that's definitely a whole disillusioned population with politics. Like, we in jail, we don't give a fuck about none of that.
0: And you'd actually be surprised, bro, you'd be surprised how, like, conservative a lot of the people in jail and prison are.
1: Yeah, I'll vote for the commissary.
0: That's a fact.
2: Giving us a fluffy pillow.
4: Not a fluffy pillow.
1: Yo, a pillow's important. Nah.
4: Not in there.
1: Penalties decline, bro.
0: To the point.
1: I mean, I won't. I don't know. I'm not speaking.
0: Oh, also, speaking on that, I got something real important to say real quick. Speaking on that, just reminded me of the jail. If you have anybody that is in your family or that you care about that is incarcerated in the Broome County Jail, make sure you check on them. Over 145 inmates are violently ill. They're saying it's norovirus. I'm pretty sure it's the food, because even when I was just in there, the food is pink and undercooked. So if you guys have a family member in there, be sure to check on them, please.
1: I believe most of that food still gets shipped in from Endicott, because I used to work at a place that cooks the prison food.
0: Yeah, they get a lot of... They
3: all
0: get,
3: of downstate
0: it does.
3: Is from Elmira, so it all gets shipped from one facility.
1: But Front Street... All they food get cooked in Endicott, like on, like up the block from Tony's. I used to cook there.
3: Yeah, not anymore. Not since they changed the menu. So as of 2020, it's all from Elmira. It's all prepackaged and comes from Elmira in a truck.
0: Some of it's from donations though, because Lieutenant, I believe it's Lieutenant Daniels, was his name. Was the name I was given. Changed a lot of the menu. Like now there's a lot more food there, but and it's a little bit better. But when you're trying to feed 600 people or 500 people with using 20 people, it's just disgusting. And they're just steam trays. But yeah, there's literally like 150 people that are violently ill in there right now. So
3: nobody's eating anything on pasta primavera night. I'm just letting you know.
1: But like I said earlier, the solution is voting. I say this all the time. You have to get people back off the couch, because a lot of these issues can be solved with proper representation and the average citizen holding that representative accountable at all times. I will pick up the phone and call you. I'll be at your office. I'll be when you in town at every town meeting, like in your face, asking you these questions. And if you don't give me what I'm not asking for much. At the end of the day, any citizen at any given time, when you boil it down, all of us is just asking for fairness and equality. Those are things any representative in government can give us if they just do their job.
3: Listen, there's more voting done on America's Got Talent than there is in your local fucking
0: which
3: government.
0: Is actually like, sad. Like, that's probably a stat.
1: Just do your job, bro.
3: Just do your job. That's it.
1: But yeah, we'll be back. We'll be back with the
4: Cool,
1: finish show.
4: Baby.
2: You said do your job.
1: Action, mama. Don't forget to do your job.
0: Do better.
2: Jay, a.k.a. Mr. Cut You Off.
1: I ain't cut nobody off this week. Uncle Keith, I'm going to behave.
2: Yeah,
1: I'm going to behave.
2: Said,
3: we'll be right back.
2: Jay, do cut people off. Nah.

0: And we're back with the Watch This Change Us radio show. Close it out.
1: He is Jay Womack.
0: I am Jay Womack.
2: You are
0: on my best days.
1: I am QB.
0: On my best days.
2: And I'm your boy,
3: DC. My name is Jeff.
1: And on my best of days. So what do you want on your worst of days?
0: Sleep. Slumber. Are you open to the opinion that Mike Brown got it easy? He took over Thibodeau's team. He didn't really do nothing special.
2: I feel like he became the wedge in the door that was already open.
0: I will say, it's like, I was thinking about this earlier. It brings me back to when Tony Dungy took over in Tampa.
2: Oh, yeah. Yeah, an open door. You literally came into a setup.
0: You already had the chess pieces.
2: Yeah, everything was already on the board. You just needed to execute. That's it.
0: I mean,
2: yeah, that's why I kind of feel like
0: that's what happened to New York as a whole this season. Though we signed a lot of free agents that just like, yo, hey, New York is open. We lit.
2: Well, we've been doing it. We had the whole management change in 2020. For the last 6 years, we've been dedicating just enough to
0: the
2: make
0: door's
2: the chemistry.
0: Open. Come
2: right?
0: Play.
2: Yeah.
0: It's New York. You
2: that's
0: don't
2: right.
0: have to really sell playing in New York.
2: It's the Garden.
1: No matter, not anymore.
0: No matter
1: not
0: how
1: anymore.
0: No, no matter how bad the team is, you don't ever have to sell that hard to
2: no.
0: play
2: the
0: in
2: Knicks
0: New York.
2: Fans
0: New York,
2: are
0: New
2: always going to show up and always be there.
0: Always.
1: I mean, that's
0: constant.
1: A fact. But
0: right, disappointed.
1: I mean,
0: always.
1: You guys took. I mean, it was like every off season for so long. You guys were in the mix for every single huge free agent, and then they just kept going to other teams. Like, they never went to the Knicks.
2: Well, no, before 2020, we were
1: this is what I'm saying. Well, this was before then.
2: 1.5 to 2 year contracts.
1: That's fair.
2: That's it. So once the superstar's out,
1: talking about
2: you don't have
1: like,
2: enough to build
1: I'm talking about even the time with, like, LeBron and when LeBron and Wade and Bosh. We're going back. Like, I'm talking historically over the last, like, 25 years. It's not really been a massive place to want to play. I mean, Melo definitely wanted to go there, 100%.
2: Right, but the first
1: and then he
2: time,
1: wanted out.
2: Hold on. So there's records here that have been set in the place of what you're talking about.
1: Okay.
2: So for the first time ever, Melo, Kidd, JR, they were all able to get the first playoff game at home in 20 years.
1: Yeah, that makes
2: in
1: sense.
2: In a single season. They had one of the best seasons ever run. And then we lost the first game in the playoffs to make it so we couldn't stay. It's just been the playoff category. Even when we had Derrick Rose, our rotation was terrible. Like, absolutely atrocious.
1: Wasn't
2: and now
1: good.
2: We have, like, one of the best rotations we've ever had.
0: I mean, but it's Derrick. Come on. That's not fair.
2: He came up. He was the star of the show. You can't play every position. You're not Magic Johnson.
0: Yes, he is.
2: No, he's not. Maybe for Chicago, but he wasn't for us. And then getting rid of Porzingis was a bad choice for us.
1: Yeah, I mean.
2: And then I don't know what Jeremy Lin was, because that was just
0: the greatest moment in NBA history.
1: Yeah, that was a flash in a pan.
2: Yeah.
0: The greatest flash in a pan for NBA history.
2: Right.
0: Like, he better be at the finals.
2: Yeah, right.
0: Like, he better be in the
2: He better be there, because his team didn't go. So, but yeah, I could see him showing up. That'd be great.
0: Like, I will not take that as an insult. Lin's sanity was huge.
2: No, I understand, but, like, he was good with us, and then he got away from New York, and it was like...
0: He had a

0: still running Charlotte and Brooklyn too. Like he was still.
1: Yeah, he wasn't doing too bad.
0: He's a good journeyman.
2: What did he end up? Finally, last team was the Rockets, wasn't it?
1: Yeah, yeah, I think that's where he retired from. Yeah, it's Houston.
0: I'm locking in Knicks in five. I'm not saying a sweep. I'm not convinced.
2: Listen, there's very
1: so,
2: few.
1: So I do owe you an apology, DC. We'll go on record.
2: I
1: owe you
2: that.
1: An apology.
2: I appreciate that. I did
1: but
2: say four last
1: it's
2: week.
1: Still,
2: on the show.
1: It's still probably going to be the winner of the West in five. I really hope I'm wrong, bro.
2: I'm letting you know right now the odds, because I'm going to the casino to bet for this.
1: All right, let's hear it.
2: I'm dropping $1,000 on whatever odds that is that we won't win, because I'm going to tell you right now, we're coming home with the chip, bro. There is no team in the league hungrier than us. And the chemistry, just based on the 11 consecutive games, the records that we have set in overall have never been set in NBA playoff history. Other than us. Like, we are on fire right now. The chemistry changes. The offense makes the defense better, and then the defense makes the offense better. We have never played this etiquette of ball in a long, really long time.
0: And you're just expecting it to be that sustainable in a series against either OKC or San Antonio.
2: Right, but let me just, really quick... We said it again before the season ended.
1: Listen, I would love to see.
2: They said when they won the tournament, is this a preview to what we're going to get as the Knicks proceed to the playoffs? And now we are in the NBA Finals, the first time since 1999. And we haven't won since the late 70s. It's been 53 years?
0: I mean, I would say that as a strong indicator. I was thinking about that over the week. Like, they won the in-season tournament, so that gave you, like, they was hungry for it.
2: Right, and we've also set a consecutive record out of two other teams in the NBA playoffs. Three games consecutively were over more than 30 points. The only other two teams we just swept, and the other one didn't even make it, which is Boston.
0: Like I said, I'm locked in for five. I don't think it's going to be a sweep.
1: You really think the Spurs or OKC is going down in five games?
2: I have to play the first two games at the Garden. Those are guaranteed wins.
0: Wemby's going to shine at the Garden either way, whether it's in a loss or a win. That's what I'm saying.
2: The numbers are there. I need y'all to lock in.
0: I'm locked in for five games.
1: I'm locked winner in. Of the West in six.
0: I'm locked in.
2: QB, you want to bet on this?
1: No, I'm trolling.
2: I understand. That's
1: no,
2: why I'm being
1: trolling.
2: Dead serious.
1: No, I don't bet on basketball.
2: No, I
1: basketball
2: understand.
1: Be wrecking my parlays.
2: I stay far away.
1: I stay far away from basketball and parlays.
0: Congratulations.
1: And here on the Watch Us Change This radio show, we do not promote gambling.
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2: Don't forget to ask your mama.
0: As always, please remember to breathe. Everything will be okay.
2: Relax.
0: See you next week.
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I hope you enjoyed that song, Birthday Sex by Jeremiah. 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

0: Welcome to 2026 Talks, where we're following our democracy in historic times.
1: Well, person isn't used in the First Amendment. Congress shall make no law abridging the freedom of speech.
0: When discussing the 2010 Citizens United case, the late Supreme Court Justice Antonin Scalia said he wasn't concerned about political spending by corporations qualifying as protected speech. And a new decision from Delaware will in fact let corporations vote in one small town. State Superior Judge Craig Karsnitz ruled Fenwick Island didn't violate the state's constitution by letting business entities, equal to nearly an eighth of the town's population, vote in municipal elections. He added, by law, a person is anything formally recognized as having personhood and, quote, anything that can initiate and be subject to legal proceedings. Former New Hampshire Governor Chris Sununu cites his own state's Senate race as an example of big money distorting politics.
2: Over $50 million will be spent on both sides, and 98% of all that money will come from outside New Hampshire because it's all the big super PACs. They have a base interest, maybe a philosophical interest with Republicans, but those dollars are not representative of what the people want.
0: Sununu also cites the rise in populist candidates who run in part on their shock value. Attacks already starting between the candidates for Senate in Texas might qualify. Before winning Tuesday's runoff, State Attorney General Ken Paxton was already attacking Democratic State Representative James Tallarico, calling him Talafrico and labeling the seminarian as anti-Christian and a vegan. But Tallarico quickly fired back.
3: You know, I'm an eighth-generation Texan. I've been eating barbecue since before Ken Paxton's first indictment.
0: Before Tuesday's vote, polls put Tallarico ahead of Paxton and incumbent John Cornyn, but Pew survey data finds, nationally, nearly three-quarters of Republicans and nearly two-thirds of Democrats view the opposing party as immoral, up sharply over the last decade. A federal judge will let President Donald Trump's executive order on voting go forward for the present. The order